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0: My daughter is possessed with an evil spirit.
1: Oh. Yes, so I can see. Have you paid in the proper amount of offering?
0: Yes, O Most High Priest, representative of Astarte, goddess of the gods, co-god with Baal, highest god of all gods.
1: Your daughter is possessed with the evil god Maat, antagonist to goddess Astarte and the most high god Baal. I shall appeal to Astarte, the female counterpart of Baal, and she shall heal your daughter, or not as pleaseth her.
0: Oh, thank you, O Most High Priest.
1: O goddess Astarte, we plead with thee. God Maat refuses to obey goddess Astarte. There is nothing we can do for your daughter.
2: Did you go to the temple, Azeb?
0: Yes.
2: I can see the gods didn't help your daughter.
0: This is the season of the year when the evil Maat obeys not goddess Astarte.
2: Why don't you give up, Azeb?
0: No, never. There is help for my daughter somewhere. I know it. I'll take three of these, please.
3: Three? How is your daughter, ma'am?
0: The same, thank you. No change.
3: Now, I've heard that there is a man over in Israel who has performed miracles.
0: What kind of miracles?
3: Well, they say he heals the sick and the lame, the dumb, even brings sight to the blind. Oh, but I don't suppose it's true. Such a thing is impossible.
0: Of course.
2: I heard something that might interest you.
0: What?
2: There's an Israelite man over in Galilee who goes about the countryside, through towns and villages, healing all manner of diseases. Whole towns are free from any sickness or suffering when he goes through.
0: One of the merchants at the marketplace told me the same thing. But, oh, such a thing is impossible.
2: The Israelite woman living across from me told me. She went to one of those Israelite ceremonial feasts and saw the man. Saw him actually heal a blind man. I didn't believe her, but she insists it's true.
0: How do you... Oh, it's you. Come in.
4: How are you today, Aesnev?
0: All right, thank you.
4: And the... your

0: so they say, somewhere down south around Jerusalem. Well, anyway, he seems to have a lot of power, power over everyone, everything. They say he even commanded a storm to be calm, and it did at once.
1: Did he ever cast out an evil spirit?
0: That's what I hear.
1: Maybe he can help my daughter.
0: Oh, Esnib, don't get your hopes aroused. It probably isn't true.
1: Why not?
0: For one thing, people are saying that this man brought to life a dead girl. Now, that is impossible. Even you know that. So the whole story must just be a pack of lies invented by the Israelites, merely to impress us Canaanites.
1: But maybe, just maybe, it could be true.
0: Oh, Esnib, you went to the temple and appealed to the goddess Astarte.
1: Yes.
0: And you got no help?
1: No.
0: Baal and Princess Astarte are the main gods of the universe. They couldn't help your daughter. So how can you possibly hope any god can? And more especially a man.
1: Maybe he isn't a man. I mean, he might be a god in the form of a man.
0: A living god? Oh, even Baal isn't alive.
1: Oh, he's got to help me. My daughter must be healed. Of her soul. All those stories from so many different people couldn't all be lies. That man does have unusual power. He will heal my daughter. I will go to him with our great need of his healing power. He'll help me. He will, I know. But he's an Israelite. I'm a Canaanite. They hate us. They won't do anything for us, not even give us a drink if we're thirsty. Oh, I might as well give up. No. No, I will not give up hope. And my only hope is the man from Galilee. Our lifeless gods can't do anything for my daughter. Why shouldn't I go to someone else? I will.
2: I hear that you're getting ready to go to Galilee.
1: Yes.
0: To find Jesus of Nazareth.
1: That's his name?
0: The man who heals? But you needn't go to Galilee. It's said that he's here, right here in our little village. It's in a certain house away from the crowds, resting.
1: I'll go. I'll wait outside the house until he comes out. And then I'll present my case to him and my daughter. She'll be well.
0: I'll care for your daughter while you're away. Rather, I'll take her home with me, and the wife will care for her.
1: Oh, someone's coming out now. Several men. That's him. He looks like a god. A kind, sympathetic, loving God. They're coming this way. Have mercy on me, O Lord, thou son of David. My daughter is grievously vexed with a devil. I beg of thee, Lord, cast forth the devil out of her.
3: Master, send her away. She is a heathen, a Canaanite, and she is bothering thee.
4: I am not sent but unto the lost sheep of the house of Israel.
1: Oh, Lord, help me. Help me.
4: It is not well to take bread away from the children and give it unto dogs.
1: Truth, Lord. Yet the dogs eat of the crumbs which fall from their master's table.
4: Oh, woman, great is thy faith. Be it unto thee even as thou wilt.
5: Where's Mother?
2: Oh, she went to the... You're well again. You're healed. Oh, your mother will be so happy.
5: I love my mother. She's such a good mother. Don't you think so?

0: golden rule sums up the law and the prophets. Now, how can something so simple say so much? Well, it's because the golden rule is the rule of love. And love is the greatest thing of all.
1: Matthew 7, verse 12. So in everything you do, do to others what you would have them do to you. For this sums up the law and the prophets.

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3: Now, I want to point out to you very simply how the cross has accomplished Satan's defeat. Two very simple facts. First of all, it made provision for the past. Second, it made provision for the future. Now, the whole issue between God and us is, how can we be righteous? God can only bless the righteous. So if we're going to qualify for God's blessing, we have to achieve righteousness. Now, the message of the gospel is you cannot achieve righteousness by keeping a set of rules. God has written it all. Romans 10:4, Christ is the end of the law for righteousness to everyone who believes, Protestant, Catholic, Jew, or Gentile, it doesn't make any difference. Christ is not the end of the law, it's part of the Word of God, or part of the history of Israel, or part of Israel's culture, or as a revelation of the wisdom of God, but he's the end of the law for righteousness. And if we try to achieve righteousness by keeping a set of rules, we're telling Jesus, you died in vain. You didn't need to die. It's a terrible thing to do. All right. Through the death of Jesus, God made provision for the past. All our past sins are forgiven. How many? Are you sure? You see, if even one wasn't forgiven, you couldn't make it. All our sins are forgiven. Shall we say that? All our sins are forgiven. But that's not enough. Because you can have your sins forgiven and still not make it. See, I don't want to make fun of anybody, and this is just a simple fact of history, but I grew up in the Anglican Church in Britain. And I tremendously appreciate the prayer book, its beautiful words and so on. And it's changed a little. You don't say the same words now as an Episcopalian as you did then. But every Sunday morning around about 11 o'clock, we would say together the general confession, which was, pardon us, miserable offenders. We have erred and strayed from thy ways like lost sheep. We have done that which we ought not to have done. We have left undone that which we ought to have done. Well, I had no difficulty in acknowledging that. My problem when I became a teenager was, when I go out of this building, I'm going to go on doing the same things that I've been asking God to forgive. And I really wonder whether that's what God wants. It's almost insulting God to confess sins, ask him to forgive, and say, well, as a matter of fact, God, the fact of the matter is, I'm going to go on committing the same sin. So, when I looked around the people, now this is merely my view, and I saw we were all miserable offenders, I said to myself, well, I can be an offender without religion and not nearly so miserable. So that was my personal reaction. For 10 years, I stayed away from the whole thing, till God arrested me. But you see, we've got to have more than our past sins forgiven. We've got to be able to live in a way that we're not continually sinning again. What's the obstacle? The law. Because the law stands between God and us. Very interesting, if you read the account of the giving of the law at Mount Sinai, it did not bring the people to God, it kept the people from God. God said, don't let them even touch the mountain. If anything touches the mountain, it's got to be killed. The idea that law brings people to God is an error. So, we couldn't come to God and live in his favor until the law had been set aside. Because every time we wanted to do the right thing, Satan would say, well, that's no good because they've broken this rule and this rule and this rule. They haven't kept the Sabbath. They've eaten pork. I mean, the number of things that you have to do to keep the law is staggering. None of us can do it. Not even the Jews can do it. They all acknowledge we just haven't kept the law. The secret of the cross is Jesus removed the law as a requirement for achieving righteousness with God. Thank you, Lord. Thank you, Lord. And now, I walk in the ways of God, but I often stumble. I have many weaknesses and many problems. I'm different from all the rest of you. But I don't worry, as long as I'm continuing to believe. You know why? Shall I tell you this wonderful secret? Because my faith is reckoned to me for righteousness. As long as I stay in the faith, God says, I'll take responsibility for you. What impresses me about the scene between Jesus and Peter at the Last Supper was, Jesus said to Peter, you're going to betray me. You're going to deny me. Sorry, not betray me. You're going to deny me three times. Then he said, but I've prayed for you. Now, he didn't say, I've prayed for you that you won't deny me. He said, I've prayed for you that your faith won't fail. Even if you deny me, if you don't give up your faith, I'll retrieve you. Isn't that good news? Our faith is counted to us for righteousness. As long as we believe in the one who gave Jesus to die for our offenses and raised him again for our justification. Okay, I feel a kind of sigh of relief inside myself every time I say that. God, thank you. I don't have to keep all these silly rules. Now, there is a place for rules. I don't want to go into this. But every church is entitled to make its own rules for its members. And if you're a member, you have an obligation to observe the rules. Now, mind you, I'll be choosy about the church whose rules I'll commit myself to obey. Understand? But I'm not saying there's no place for rules. I'm just saying we do not achieve righteousness with God by observing any set of rules. But the problem with Christians is that every group has got its own set of rules. They think they're righteous because they keep those rules, and they despise the people who don't keep those rules. Is that true? It's true. All right. You see, when you get to the cross, you get to the heart of everything. It changes everything. It's like having a tremendous knot that you can't untie, but when you get to the cross, it just opens up. All right, let's go on. We've got a few more statements to make, and they're rather frightening, but they happen to be true. The next statement is, the world does not recognize Jesus or his disciples. John 1:10. He, Jesus, was in the world, and the world was made through him, and the world did not know him. Remarkable fact. Why didn't they know him? Because their eyes had been blinded. Who blinded their eyes? Satan. 1 John chapter 3, verse 1. Behold, what manner of love the Father has bestowed on us that we should be called children of God. Therefore, the world does not know us because it did not know him. The world doesn't know our elder brother, so the world doesn't know the other members of the family. Don't worry, friends, if the world doesn't know you. It didn't know him. In fact, you need to worry if the world thinks too well of you. That's where you're in danger. All right, the next statement goes still further. The world hates Jesus and his disciples. Now, this is stated so many times that it's amazing that so many of us didn't see it. John 15. You notice how many times we turn to John's writings? John is the great, what would I say, exposer of the world system. John 15, verse 18 and 19. Jesus is talking to his disciples. He said, if the world hates you, you know that it hated me before it hated you. If you were of the world would love its own. Yet because you are not of the world, but I chose you out of the world, therefore the world hates you. If you look at verse 19 for a moment, the phrase the world occurs five times in that verse. Jesus must be trying to tell us something. Let me read that again. If you were of the world would love its own. Yet because you are not of the world, but I chose you out of the world, therefore the world hates you. And John 17, verse 14, Jesus' prayer for his disciples, just this one scripture. They are, I beg your pardon, I have given them your word, and the world has hated them, because they are not of the world, just as I am not of the world. You could read many other passages in John's writing. So, brothers and sisters, don't worry if the world hates you. In fact, really, you need to worry for the other reasons. If the world loves its own, then you belong in the wrong company. Now, I don't mean that we go around looking for persecution. I just mean that we have to be realistic. Sooner or later, that's what's going to be. Let me say something to you which will become more obvious before I conclude my message. If you analyze what I'm saying, you'll find that I am actually portraying a certain type of social or philosophic movement that's very prevalent today, and it's called humanism. Humanism is really the world, that's what it is. It's the world that's formed a philosophy to justify itself. Almost everything, and I wonder if you realize how much the humanists hate us. Theoretically, they should be neutral, all right? We don't believe in religion, these people do, but that's not their attitude. They hate our guts. You know what they want to see? They want to see us done away with. They want to eliminate us out of this nation. That's their motivation. Why? They don't have any intellectual reason. They're slaves. They're motivated by the ruler of this world. And they are very definitely children of rebellion. All right. The Spirit of God and the world are opposed to each other. 1 Corinthians chapter 2. Now, this is the answer to a problem that I had. It doesn't solve the problem, but it explains the problem. I was in a situation where I was dealing with nice, charismatic people. Most of them loved me. They believed the Bible. They were not leading openly sinful lives. But when I would begin to minister to them in certain areas, I'd find such an invisible force of opposition coming against me. Tremendous pressure, almost physically painful. And also, although they were believers, they were extraordinarily slow to grasp spiritual truth. I was amazed. You could say it, and next week, it was as if you hadn't said it. And I thought, what am I dealing with? Well, I wasn't exactly praying for the answer, but God showed me. And I'll read it to you in 1 Corinthians chapter 2. Let's read verse 11 to start with. For what man knows the thing of a man, the things of a man, except the spirit of the man which is in him? Even so, no one knows the things of God except the Spirit of God. The only source of revelation of the things of God is the Holy Spirit. Now Paul goes on, we have received not the spirit of the world, but the Spirit who is from God, that we might know the things that have been freely given to us by God. You see, Paul makes a sharp distinction. Not the spirit of the world, but the Spirit of God. By implication, they are opposite. And I realized that what I was dealing with in these good religious people was the spirit of this world. And when I thought about the lives they lived, I saw how clear it was. Very little time for God, very little time for prayer, much more time for television than the Bible. Unwilling to make any significant sacrifice, always putting their own convenience before the claims of God. And I thought, that's it. They can be as religious as they please, but it's the spirit of the world that has control of them. So I decided to pray. And since Ruth and I have been praying, things have started to happen. So if you are a pastor or a leader, you don't have that kind of frustration. Your people are all wonderful, I know. They love you. They come to the prayer meeting early. When it's a night of prayer and fasting, they're all there with their blankets. You don't have problems. But if you should ever run into a situation like that, just bear in mind that what you're probably dealing with is the spirit of the world. Okay, let's read one more. Verse 13. These things we also speak, not in words which man's wisdom teaches, but which the Holy Spirit teaches, comparing spiritual things with spiritual, or sharing spiritual truths with spiritual men. There's different ways of translating that. That's a very significant verse. Now, I was a professional philosopher, so I learned all the jargon of philosophy. And I'm not afraid of the jargon of psychology or psychiatry, because I know Greek. All the words basically are taken from Greek. But I want to tell you, dear brothers and sisters, you cannot communicate real spiritual truth in that language. Because their categories are wrong, you understand? They don't acknowledge, none of those disciplines acknowledge the reality of the spirit. But man is spirit, soul and body. He's not just soul and body. Any attempt to categorize man that leaves out the reality of the spirit distorts the truth. I am afraid when I hear preachers quoting the latest psychiatrists. I mean, they do have some intelligent things to say. I'm not against psychiatry. But basically, dear friends, God's word does not need to be endorsed by psychiatry. It'll do its own job. It is alive, powerful, sharper than any two-edged sword. It divides between the soul and the spirit. That's the only thing that can enable us to see the difference between soul and spirit. People who don't live in the word can't see it. And I have to tell you, dear friends, if you love me or not love me, I hope you will. Charismatics are so easily fooled by the soulish instead of the spiritual. They can't discern. So you can play on their emotions, you can work them up, you can tell them a sob story and get big offerings out of them. They're not led by the Holy Spirit. They can't tell the difference. Paul said to the Colossians, I would that you'd have a spirit that discerns between things. I could cry when I see how easily God's people are fooled. And I've been fooled myself, but not too often. My aim is never make the same mistake twice. God will forgive you the first time. He'll forgive you the second time. But why go through the agony twice? I tell you, much of what I'm sharing comes out of mistakes I've made. I have learned some of these things the hard way. All right. One more statement. This is a good one. Here's the good news. The Spirit of God in believers is greater than the spirit of the world. Hallelujah. 1 John chapter 4. 1 John chapter 4. We'll read verses 1 through 6. Beloved, do not believe every spirit, but test the spirits, whether they are of God. Because many false prophets have gone out into the world. You understand, a false prophet is somebody who has a false spirit. He's not just somebody who's got a few mental quirks, but he's somebody who's empowered by a deceiving spirit. By this you know the Spirit of God. Every spirit that confesses that Jesus, the Messiah, has come in the flesh is of God. And every spirit that does not confess Jesus, I think that's the better translation, some of you got one, some of you got the other. Every spirit that does not acknowledge Jesus is not of God. And this is the spirit of the Antichrist, I prefer to say Antichrist, which you have heard was coming and is now already in the world. I don't want to go too deep, but there are certain things that a knowledge of the original language helps with. The word Antichrist, Christ, you know, is the Greek form for the Hebrew word Messiah. Hebrew Mashiach, Greek Christos. So the Antichrist is the anti-Messiah. Now in Greek, anti has two meanings. Number one, against. Number two, in place of. And you have to put them both in to get the full meaning. The spirit of Antichrist in the church, first of all, drives out the real Jesus, then replaces him with a false Jesus. Does that happen? It's happened in multitudes of denominations. I had friends in a Methodist church years back, and I'm just not an attack on Methodists, but they said, in our church you can talk about Buddha, or Plato, or Martin Luther King. There's just one name you mustn't mention, and that's Jesus. What's that spirit? Antichrist. If it was in the world 19 centuries ago, how much more is it in the world today? Now, you are of God, little children, and have overcome them. That's the representatives of Antichrist. Because he who is in you is greater than he who is in the world. He who is in you is the Holy Spirit. The Spirit in the world is the Spirit of Antichrist. Thank God we're on the winning side. Amen. Provided we know what we're dealing with and we use our resources. Now, I don't believe that means we're going to take the world over. Let me say that. But we are not going to be defeated by Satan. All right. They are of the world. Therefore, they speak of the world, and the world hears them. See, it can be a snare for us to want the world to listen to us. Because it often works out when the world's listening to us, we're meeting them on their terms and using their terminology. We are of God. He who knows God hears us. He who is not of God does not hear us. By this we know the spirit of truth and the spirit of error. What the world hears is in the spirit of this world. Now, I don't mean that we can't present the truth in the power of the Holy Spirit. We must. But what I'm trying to tell you is that we can't meet the world on its own terms. Let me ask you this question. Which has influenced the other more? Has the church influenced Hollywood, or Hollywood influenced the church? No sensible person could give any answer to that. What is in Hollywood? Spirit of the world. That's right. Our brother was talking yesterday, Ken Summerall, about the spirit of competition. Big names. Headlines. What's that? You look at the church advertisement in most American newspapers. The page where they advertise the Sunday service. We've got the biggest choir. We've got the best preacher. Come and hear him. What's that? What is it? What spirit is that? Spirit of the world. That's right. We cannot afford to meet the world on its terms. I'm not prepared to bow to the world. I preached in High Point last Sunday. Was it Easter Sunday? That's right. No, two Sundays ago. And I said something. I mean, I preached myself into things. I was preaching on the cross. And I heard myself say, I am not impressed by what the world thinks, by what the world says, by its values, by its standards. I am not their slave. And you know, when I said that, I was set free. I've been a different person. I realized how near I was to wanting to please the world. Now, I don't believe in going out of our way to offend people. I believe we should be gracious, we should be tactful, we should be humble, but we should not bow to the God of this world. All right, let me just give you a little summation. You've been wonderfully patient. I'm just going to make some comparisons between the Spirit of God and the spirit of the world. First of all, we've just looked in 1 John 4, verses 5 and 6. The Spirit of God is the spirit of truth. The spirit of the world is the spirit of error. It's that clear. And one thing I'll tell you, brothers and sisters, is if you want to know the truth, the Holy Spirit will tell you the truth. You may not enjoy the truth when you hear it, because the truth is sometimes very painful. Brother Summerall said, if you start to pray for humility, look out. Ruth really identified with that message yesterday afternoon, because all last year, the very same year, right at the beginning of the year, she prayed to come closer to God. And, well, she ended up closer to God, but I don't think she anticipated the route she had to take. Out of one problem into the next. I mean, like, you know, there was about 1 week's space in between. All right, secondly, we saw in 1 Corinthians chapter 2, verses 12 through 14, the Spirit of God reveals the things of God. But the spirit of the world ridicules the things of God. They are foolishness to the person who doesn't have the Spirit. How about speaking in tongues, for an example? Listen to me, brothers and sisters. If you and I had been asked to plan the launching of the church, and we got a committee together, do you think we would ever have done it God's way? I mean, it staggers me to think. God presented the church to the unbelieving world, 120 people all speaking in tongues at once. And God was not embarrassed, you understand? I tell you, when we have our plans and our schemes and our systems, we are usually far away from what God would be doing. I don't against planning, but let's get the plans from God. John 16:13, Jesus said, when he, the Spirit of truth, has come, he will glorify me. That's one of the acid tests of whether the Holy Spirit is with. Does it glorify Jesus? If it doesn't, I don't care what demonstrations there are. But it's not the Spirit of God. The spirit of the world focuses on man. The spirit of the world is preparing the world for the Antichrist. You know what his number will be, don't you? Everybody knows that. 666. Many people have said that's the number of man. Many of you may not know that in the Greek, if you take, let me say this first of all, in Hebrew and Greek, the two main languages of the Bible, every name has a number value, because every letter has a number value. Like Aleph, the first letter in the Hebrew language, is 1. Bet is 2. Gimel is 3. And then when they've gone up to 10, they go to 20, 30, 40, 50, 60, 100, 200, 300, 400. 400 is the last letter of the Hebrew alphabet, Tav. So, if you want to know the number of a person's name, and Greek also has numerical values for every letter. If you want to know the number of a person's name, instead of writing it horizontally, you write it vertically. You write the number opposite each letter and add them up. So, I mean, I'm not charging anything for this. When the Antichrist comes, you add his name up, it'll be 666. That's my naive view. I just believe the Bible means what it says. It'd be important at that time to be able to identify it. The interesting thing is, I took the name of Jesus in Greek, Jesus, wrote it vertically, wrote the numbers against it, added up. You know what it came to? 888. That's more than a coincidence. 8 is the resurrection number. 6 is the number that just fails to achieve perfection. So, what does humanism do? Well, I mean, its very name betrays it. What does it focus on? Man, that's right. That's its essence. It's rightly named. What is it going to do? It's going to make man his own God. And when the right man comes along, the world will acknowledge him as God. I don't have a lot of theories about fulfillment of end time prophecy, but there are certain facts that are so clear that I just wonder anybody doesn't see them. I mean, we are so close. So much is already in place. Let me tell you this, there's never been an age like the age we live in. In the whole history of the human race, the generation in which we live is totally unique. One thing, the time scale. Things that used to take 100 years began to take decades, now they take 1 year. Somebody said this, ceaseless change is here to stay. If you can't adjust, you have to drop out of the race today. Thank God, even at my age, I've succeeded in adjusting up to this moment. I trust I'll go on, because I want to finish the race. All right, the next. Hebrews 9:14 says that through the eternal Spirit, Jesus offered himself without spot to God. The Holy Spirit is the eternal Spirit. Greek word, aionios, the Spirit of all the ages. The Spirit that's not limited in time. And in 2 Corinthians 4:17 and 18, Paul says, our light affliction, which is but for a moment, worketh for us a far more exceeding and eternal weight of glory, while we look, not at the things which are seen, but at the things which are not seen. For the things which are seen are temporary, the things which are not seen are eternal. The eternal Spirit reveals the eternal things. You understand? He focuses our mind on eternity, the real permanent issues of life and death. The spirit of this world focuses on the things of time. The spirit of this world doesn't want to acknowledge that there's anything beyond time. It's afraid. And then John 16:8, Jesus said, when he, the Spirit of truth, comes, he will convict the world of what? Three things. Sin, righteousness, and judgment. Those are the three eternal realities on which all true religion is based. Sin, or righteousness, and at the end, judgment. We're going to have to give an account. And the Bible says all unrighteousness is sin. So there's no three categories. Sin or righteousness or neither. It's all sin or righteousness. 2 Corinthians 5:10, Paul says we must all stand before the judgment seat of God to give an account of the things done in the body, whether they be good or bad. There's nothing in between. Now, if there's one word the world hates, it's the word accountable. That's the essence of humanism. We are not accountable to anybody. And they fight that with everything in them. The whole of their educational philosophy is directed toward teaching children we're not really accountable. Everything is relative. We don't have to answer. Peter said in 2 Peter 3:4, at the end of the age there would come scoffers saying, where is the promise of the Lord's return? For since the fathers fell asleep, all things continue as they were. That's the philosophy of humanism. And it has a prophet, and his name is Darwin. And that's the essence of Darwinism. Everything continues as it was. No sudden changes, no cataclysms, no divine judgments, but just going on and on and on. Well, I was too smart, even when I was an unbeliever, to believe that nonsense. I never could believe Darwin's theory. It has more inconsistencies in it than I have hairs on my head. But that's the spirit, you understand? Just two more and we close. 2 Timothy 1:7. The Spirit of God is the spirit of power and love and a sound mind. Or self-control. Power, not physical power, not military power, not political power. Let's be very careful. Spiritual power. Power over evil. The spirit of this world is the spirit of subjection to evil. The spirit of God brings love. The spirit of this world brings strife, disharmony, and hatred. Is that true? Have you noticed that people are getting more intense in all their likes and dislikes? I mean, even since I've lived in the United States, the attitudes have changed. People are either for or against everything, and they're intensely for or against. I mean, there's no middle ground. And I would say that basically there is less and less possibility of people getting it together. Because the right is going further right, the left is going further left, etc. The liberals are becoming more liberal, the conservatives are becoming more conservative. In every area, there's a lack of self-control. There's no more moderation. So that's the third feature of the Spirit of God, the spirit of a sound mind or self-control. Two different translations. The spirit of this world produces rashness, extremes, and self-indulgence. And finally, Hebrews 10:29, the Holy Spirit is called the Spirit of Grace. The only way grace ever comes into our lives is by the Holy Spirit. There's no other way. What's the spirit of this world? It's the opposite of grace. It's the spirit of fleshly effort. Struggling, striving, relying on ourselves, pulling ourselves up by our own bootstraps. Let me just recapitulate that and we're going to close. Tonight, God helping me, I'll bring the second part of this message. Let me just quickly, I'll do it on my right hand and my left, okay? Right hand, the Spirit of God, left hand, the Spirit of this world. And you don't have to be a theologian because basically they're all opposites. Right hand, the Spirit of truth, left hand, the Spirit of error. That's why people are so silly. If they just used their senses, they wouldn't believe a lot of the things they believe. But they are the prey of a spiritual force, which is the spirit of error. You understand? Right hand, the Holy Spirit reveals the things of God. Left hand, the spirit of the world ridicules the things of God. Right hand, the Spirit of God focuses on Jesus. The spirit of the world focuses on man. The Spirit of God convicts of sin, righteousness, and judgment. The Spirit of the world says they aren't real. We're not accountable. Just one thing they hate, it's the thought that they would have to give account of their lives to God.
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2: Why do you think Christians live in sin? 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Why do you think Christians do the things they do and they live just like their unbelieving neighbors? Because deep down there is unbelief. And that's the core cause of pessimism, distrust in the Word of God.
1: 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But how about you? Today, a look at Thomas. Even as faithful a disciple of Jesus, he battled pessimism, wavering at times in his trust of Jesus. If you'd like to learn more about Dr. Youssef and Leading the Way, let me encourage you to visit ltw.org. Also, consider subscribing to the monthly print magazine, My Journal. Do that later, though, because right now you'll want to open to John chapter 11 as Dr. Michael Youssef begins.
2: Do you know somebody who is a pessimist? Today I want to tell you that there is an absolute cure for pessimism. Whether your pessimism is an inherited condition or an acquired condition, whether your pessimism is something that you're born with or it is something that you have developed through painful experience in life, whether your pessimism is a second nature to you or it is through the years of practice, there is a cure for pessimism. The Bible tells us about a consummate pessimist. And the resurrected Jesus Christ cured this pessimist once and for all. And if the power of the resurrection of Jesus Christ could have cured Thomas, surely it can cure anyone. The story of Thomas, the disciple of Jesus, is the story of a man who was always suspicious. He is the story of a man. When he listens, he always puts out all of his defenses like radar, and they were turned on full blast all the time. And with that personality, I try to imagine in my head,

And then Jesus continues, I want James and John, the sons of Zebedee. Thomas standing there probably in the back saying, yeah, of course, you know, they are his cousins. And you got to keep it in the family. And I understand that. You know, I mean, I'll never make it. And then Jesus continues. And you can follow the call of the disciples in the Bible. And he says, I want Philip and Nathaniel Bartholomew. And Thomas said, well, I knew that this guy, Philip, has an inside track. And after all, Nathaniel is such a pious guy. He's always sitting under a tree reading his Bible. I just know, but I'll never get picked. And so Jesus already halfway through, and then Jesus continues, and he said, all of a sudden he said, Thomas and Matthew. Me? No. Is there another Thomas here? Did I hear my name right? Thomas. You mean I'm number 7 in the pick of this draft? My goodness, I can't believe it. I'm number 7. Why am I telling you this imaginary story? Because I believe with all my heart, as you read the scripture, this was the first step forward for the cure of Thomas's pessimism. It really was. It was the very beginning of a process of which the resurrected Jesus Christ was going to transform Thomas's life, transform him from a pessimist to a visionary, transform him from suspicion to victory, transform him from doom and gloom to great accomplishment for God and for the kingdom of God, transform him from being down on himself to being up on God, transform him from hopelessness to a greatest mission field that was ever penetrated by one man in history. That was just the beginning. That was the first step. As Thomas followed Jesus and then he began to see him and sense his love for him to be so genuine and his no private agenda, as it were, as he began to see the power of Jesus over nature and the power of Jesus over death and the power of Jesus over diseases, as Thomas began to see the miracles that Jesus was performing one after another, as he began to hear the teaching of Jesus, his pessimism, his feeling of inadequacy began to give way to trusting and obeying. And then comes the setback. The setback, as indeed came to Thomas. You know, as the opposition was heating up, particularly in the south, Jesus was popular. Every time he goes north, my goodness, the opposition to Jesus heats up. They want to kill him. They want to stone him. And disciples did not want to go up there. They want to stay where Jesus was popular and the crowd was coming and pressing. And Thomas finds himself, every time they get a little bit north, he will already have taken 2 steps forward, then he starts taking 1 step back. Every time they head north. So they get to this northern part and Thomas's pessimism began to raise its ugly head. And pessimism began to get hold of him again. And that opposition to Jesus in Jerusalem was so fierce that literally terrified poor old Thomas. Every time he thinks of the miracles, every time he thinks of the power of Jesus, he gets encouraged. But then he says, no, those guys, they want to kill us. And so they get to Capernaum. Now, Capernaum is more closer to the north than it is to the south. And there Jesus gets a Western Union cable. Lazarus is dead. And so he tells the disciples, he said, our friend Lazarus has died. And all that Thomas can think about, now wait a minute, Lazarus, he's in Bethany. He lives in Bethany. Now, Bethany is really only a stone throw away from Jerusalem. Bethany is, you know, how many miles is Bethany to Jerusalem? I mean, you know, Bethany is just a suburb of Jerusalem. And he begins all preoccupied with how close Bethany is, especially when Jesus said, we're going to go and see Lazarus. And at that moment, he begins to dread going up further north. And the pessimism began to take over again. And if you want to follow this in the Bible, it's in John chapter 11, verse 18. The disciples actually said to Jesus, I mean, they verbalized it. They said to Jesus, Jesus, let's not go up there, you know, in the north. You know what they're going to do to us. Let's not go near Jerusalem.
But you know what Thomas's reaction is? He didn't ask Jesus not to go. You know what his reaction is? It's all over.

0: It's all over. We're going to die. We're going to die. Let's go and die with Lazarus. That's a rough translation, but that's exactly what he said. How many of us begin to panic at the first sign of trouble? I mean, the moment you get an unfavorable diagnosis, the moment you get a negative result of a test, the moment you begin to experience some sort of financial reversal, the moment you start sitting there and listening to all these bad news bears telling you on television how bad things are, and the first thing you want to do is say, man, I better cut on my giving to God. After all, I've got to be prudent. But listen to me. Never think that God will bless you based on the economy. Never think for a moment that God's provision for you is determined by the Dow Jones Index. Never think that God cares for his children based on the news. David said, I was young, now I'm old. I have never seen the righteous forsaken. I've never seen his children beg for bread. And I'm convinced at that moment, David was older and he was looking back and he thought of the time that he was anxious and the times that he was worried and the times that he was despondent and pessimist about his future and the time when he faced Absalom and the times when he faced economic crisis. And he probably saying to himself, what a waste of time that was. What a waste of energy that was. What a waste of effort that was. And as Thomas enters into Bethany with Jesus, he's probably saying to himself, man, it's all over. It's done. And then he watches Jesus stands there in front of the tomb of Lazarus. Everybody's hands on their nose because the body was stinking by that time. And Jesus said, move the stone. And then he moved the stone. And the Bible said with great voice, Jesus said, Lazarus, come out. Wow. And there, old Thomas sees Lazarus walking in there, covered with the grave clothes. And he sees the mighty power of Jesus again, and he begins to regain confidence. He begins to brim with optimism. Wow, what was I worried about when Jesus can raise the dead? What was I worried about? What was I doubting when Jesus is the God of power and might? What was I pessimistic about when Jesus is my portion? But this was only the second step in Thomas's process of overcoming pessimism. Let me ask you this. What area in your life does Jesus want you to take giant steps toward overcoming? Is it the area of being able to give back to God what belongs to God? Is it in the area of your unforgiveness to another person? Is it in the area of your pride that is reigning and ruling supreme? Is it in the area of your pessimism? What area is it? And so in John 14, there you find the third step in Thomas's stepping stone toward victory over pessimism. Jesus was beginning to comfort his disciples before he faced his cross. And he began to say this magnificent word in John chapter 14, verse 1. Let not your hearts be troubled. You believe in God, believe also in me. In my Father's house there are many mansions. If it were not so, would I have told you? And the disciples, hanging on every word that Jesus was speaking, except for Thomas. I mean, Thomas's mind was wondering of all the possible predicament that they're about to face. And so he interrupts Jesus in the midst of those incredible words of comfort. He interrupts him and says, Lord, we don't know where you're going. How do we know the way? And I'm so glad he asked that question, aren't you? Because it gave Jesus the opportunity to tell him and to tell us once and for all who he is. He said, Thomas, I am the way, the truth, and the life, and no one can come to the Father except through me. And so finally, Thomas sees the crucifixion of Jesus, and he experiences a complete meltdown. How many of you call that meltdown? I mean, it was done. He was completely overcome with pessimism. And he probably most likely said to himself, I knew it. I said so. I knew it. It was too good to last. It was too good to be true. I have never should have been involved in all of this. I was happy doing my thing. Why did I even get involved? I'm sure you know what I'm talking about. Do you know what that is? It's called beating yourself black and blue. Beating yourself. Things that are absolutely not even factual. And when Thomas reached a rock bottom, and I mean rock bottom, you can't get below that. And when that happened, he wanted to be alone. How many of you know you don't have to have a PhD in psychology to know that you should not be alone when you're hitting rock bottom? But he was alone. Thomas was not with the other disciples on that first day of the week. As the Lord Jesus Christ came supernaturally in the middle of the room while the doors are locked, and he said, peace to you. Here are the marks of the wounds. He was not there. Most likely, Thomas went home, locked his door, pulled the shades down, got into bed, pulled the bed covers over his face, and pretended that what happened in the last 3 years did not really happen. Dear old Thomas, here he is, was about to trust again. Here he is, was beginning to make progress. Here he is, was beginning to make a commitment. Here he is, was beginning to overcome pessimism. But now, he's falling apart. Now, would you say, Michael, but Thomas saw with his own eyes Jesus raising Lazarus from the dead. He saw with his own eyes how Jesus raised the son of the widow of Nain from the dead. He saw with his own eyes Jesus raising the daughter of Jairus from the dead. How come? Listen to me very carefully, please. From the time of Caesarea Philippi to Calvary, a period of about 3 years. We don't know how many times, it's recorded in the scripture several times, but we don't know exactly how many, must have said it 100 times. Jesus would say to Thomas and to the disciples, I came to die and rise again. I came to die and rise again. I came to die and rise again. But the problem was, they did not want to believe him. They really did not. They really were putting hope against hope that Jesus didn't mean what he said. Beloved, listen to me. Listen to me. The core of pessimism in life, anyone, the core of pessimism, it's unbelief. It's unbelief. I'm not saying you're not being saved, because that happens to believers as well. Unbelief can take hold of a believer. You may know that he or she is saved, but unbelief can take hold of your heart and take a grip on you. That you literally distrust God. Why do you think Christians live in sin? Why do you think Christians are afraid to give God generously? Why do you think Christians do the things they do and they live just like their unbelieving neighbors? Because deep down there is unbelief. And that's the core cause of pessimism. Distrust in the Word of God. Uncertainty. If God will really, really keep his promise. That's the number one problem for believers in America or anywhere in the world today. Oh, listen, I know we sing the songs and we say we love you, Lord. We trust you, Lord. We'll follow you wherever you lead us, Lord. I know we sing all the songs. But there's something deep down that constantly coming to us and saying, I don't expect God to do what he said he's going to do. He did all these things back in the Bible days. He's not going to do that for me today. No. You command that thought out of your head in the name of the resurrected Jesus. And so when the disciples go to AWOL Thomas and they say to him, Thomas, we saw the risen Lord. He is risen, Thomas. I said, I don't believe you. I just don't believe you. Now, Thomas, we saw him with our eyes. We heard him with our ears. We touched him. Thomas, the Lord is risen just like he said. He came through the locked door supernaturally. He said, peace, I'll leave with you. I don't care what you say. Unless I touch his wounds, unless I see with my eyes, I am not going to believe you. There's something here I don't want you to miss. I don't want you to miss. It tears me up every time I think of it, actually. And it's the way the Lord Jesus dealt with Thomas. He did not say to him, Thomas, you foolish man. Thomas, don't you remember I said what I said? Don't you believe what I told you, Thomas? Why didn't you believe me, Thomas, when I told you? No, none of that. What a great God we have. What a great God we have. Jesus said to Thomas, Thomas, come. Feel my hands. Feel my feet. Feel my side, Thomas. See the marks of the wounds of your sin of unbelief in my body. And when finally Thomas make this incredible, great confession, my Lord and my God, he was in effect saying, this is the ultimate triumph over pessimism. This is my ultimate victory over doubt. This is my ultimate liberation from pessimism. This is my ultimate deliverance from pessimism. And Thomas did not just say intellectually, my Lord and my God, and then he went home and everything was usual and his life was the same. No, no, no, no, no. We do that, but he didn't do that. To him, the deliverance from his pessimism meant that he is going to do something great for God that nobody else has ever done. It meant that he was going to go to the toughest parts of the world at that time. And so he took off and he went to Nineveh, modern day Mosul, that you hear about it in Iraq. And there he founded the church, and the church is still there. And then from Nineveh, he went on to India, and there he established the Church of Martoma, the Church of St. Thomas, which is still there today. And I have friends in Kerala in south of India where the Church of Martoma is thriving, evangelical church. It stands as a testimony to the power of the resurrected Jesus Christ over not only pessimism, but all of life's problems. All of life's problems. Let me ask you this. Are you willing to trust Jesus fully? What is he calling you to do? That you dragging your feet and you dragging your heels and refusing to do? Is he asking you to express his trust in him in a tangible way that you just don't want to do it? Is he asking you to get out of your cocoon and make a difference? Can you say, my Lord and my God, and then go out into the world and prove that he is your Lord and prove that he is your God by serving him, by serving his vision for your life.
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2: Church was a normal part of growing up in the 1950s, but I never truly understood what it meant to be saved. When I grew up and married Dave, I thought we had everything. He had a great job, and we bought a beautiful home and had three healthy children. When I taught my children to pray for the sake of tradition, I realized I was a hypocrite. I was teaching them one thing and believing another. I wanted to be consistent, so I convinced Dave to take me to church. We chose an active congregation with a strong preacher who explained the importance of receiving Jesus Christ as our Lord and Savior. Well, it didn't happen right away, but the message sank in, and Dave and I prayed for salvation. We needed Christ in our lives to prepare us for what was to come. One day, Dave complained of a headache. Less than 2 weeks later, he slipped into a coma and died. My faith in Christ gave me peace. He surrounded me with supportive Christian friends, and when the time was right, provided me with a new partner in my life, my husband Chuck. We continued to face difficulties in our life together, but Christ never left our side. We give Him all the credit for our blessings and the strength we have through all the troubles that come our way. I'm Sue Lamson. If the Son, therefore, shall make you free, ye shall be free indeed.
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0: times I hear the word, well, the church is full of hypocrites. Well, there's hypocrites in every area of life.
1: And Billy Graham says there is no such thing as a perfect church.
0: If you find a perfect church and you join it, it becomes imperfect. The church is made up of sinners that have been saved by the grace of God.
1: What Christians have been saved from is the penalty of their sins. That happens when you surrender your life to Jesus Christ.
0: Do you know Christ? Are you certain of it? He says, repent of your sin. Come to me. I will change your life. I'll make you a new person. I'll give you new power, a new joy, a new peace, a new happiness.
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4: 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Oh, I thought I saw something move in the shadow.
5: Huh? Rats.
3: They won't bother you until you're asleep.
5: If you sleep. Get in there.
3: No use trying to leave. No one ever gets out of this place unless we let him out, right?
5: Right.
6: Hello, boys and girls. I'm Aunt Carol.
7: And I'm Uncle Dan. Welcome, everyone. We're so happy you've all joined us.
6: You know, Uncle Dan and I love Bible stories.
7: And we have one for you today. It's the second in our Acts of the Apostles series. It's all about what happened to the followers of Jesus after he ascended back into heaven.
6: Last time, we heard how the Holy Spirit filled the hearts of the apostles and how they were given the power and courage to preach mightily about the love of God.
7: I think it's important for each of us to realize that today, right here and now, that same power is available to us as God's children.
6: That's right.
7: So let's listen to this story taken from the Bible, the book of Acts, chapter 4, starting with verse 23 and going through to chapter 5.
6: We call it Angel in Prison.
8: Following the healing of the lame man at the temple gate in Jerusalem, Peter and John were called before the religious council and ordered to stop preaching in the name of Jesus. But the two disciples answered that they could but speak of what they had seen and heard. And when the council had further threatened them, they let them go. Then John and Peter rushed to tell the other disciples what had happened.
9: Peter, John, tell us what happened.
10: Just give me a moment.
2: The council told us, commanded us never to speak about Jesus, but we told them...
10: It seems that we had courage from God.
2: Yes, it was the Holy Spirit speaking through
10: us. We found ourselves saying, you decide whether God wants us to obey you instead of him. We cannot stop telling about the wonderful things we saw Jesus do and heard him say.
9: And then what?
2: They threatened us and let us go.
9: Praise God!
10: Praise the Lord!
11: Oh Lord, creator of heaven and earth and of the sea and everything in them, you spoke long ago by the Holy Spirit through our ancestor, King David, your servant, saying, why do the heathen rage against the Lord and the foolish nations plan their little plots against Almighty God? And now, O Lord, grant to your servants great boldness in their preaching.
8: As they prayed, the mighty power of God again came into the room.
11: Send your healing power, and may miracles and wonders be done by the name of your holy servant, Jesus.
8: The building where they were gathered shook with the power of the Holy Spirit, and the believers were filled with the power of the Holy Spirit. They all were of one heart and mind, like one loving family. Even though many were poor, they all shared their possessions, so none went hungry or cold. Some of the believers had land or houses and sold them. They brought the money to the apostles to be used by all. One of these believers was Barnabas from the island of Cyprus.
12: There you are, Peter. The money from the field I sold.
13: Thank you, Barnabas. I know God will bless you for showing your love in this way. Many of the new believers have been fired from their jobs because of their faith, so this will really help them, as well as the widows.
12: I wish I had more to give.
13: The Lord will provide when faithful followers like you yield to his love.
14: Pardon me. Excuse me. Peter?
13: Yes, Ananias?
14: My wife, Sapphira, here, and I have talked it over, and we've decided...
13: Yes?
15: Well, as my husband said, we've decided to do our share. We know God is among us.
14: We have some property also. Not very large, but it should bring a very good price.
15: We've been saving it for our old age.
14: But we want to sell it and give the money for those in need, our fellow believers who have nothing.
13: That's very kind of you, Ananias and Sapphira. I'm sure you will be blessed.
14: Oh, yes. Yes, I'm sure we will. Come, come, dear. Let's go see the land buyers.
12: The Lord is really moving among his people.
13: Yes. Yes, he is, Barnabas.
16: Good
14: Come, come now, Eli. Surely you can do better than that for such an excellent piece of property.
16: If I do better, I will starve. But tell me, Ananias, why are you so anxious to sell your land? Hmm? I thought you and your wife were saving it for your old age.
15: We don't know if you would understand.
16: Perhaps if you tell me, I can save you from making a mistake.
14: Well, we have joined the followers of the Way, the Jesus group.
16: Oh? Oh. That is not so unusual nowadays. I hear many thousands have joined that synagogue. Another rabbi to follow? Living or dead? What is so amazing about that?
15: We want to be part of their community.
14: And many have sold their property and given it to their poor.
16: Ah, yes. It's all very strange. And you want to do the same, hmm?
15: And is that such a bad idea, Eli? These people take care of each other. We are not young anymore. Besides, sharing our little wealth will be an honorable thing to do.
16: Honorable? Perhaps. Foolish, perhaps.
14: No, make it another 100 drachmas, Eli. You still get a bargain.
16: That much? Then I, too, will have to join the followers of this Nazareth and eat at the common table. Poverty is not the goal of a businessman, Ananias. My original offer still stands. Not a drachma more.
14: Well, what do you think, Sapphira?
15: We could do better if we waited, but...
14: All right, Eli, it's a deal.
16: Very good. Come with me and we'll sign the papers and get you the money. Of course, you can do what you wish with it. Still, I think 1/2 the sale price would be an honorable amount to give to your people. That would give you a little to count on in case something happened. After all, you've worked hard many years to pay for that land.
14: It's good to get home. Very tiring day.
15: You have the money bag?
14: Of course. Oh, can you imagine, dear, that there's enough in there to buy a little farm?
15: That's a lot of money. The apostles should be pleased.
14: But you sound worried, unsure.
15: I can't help it. Who knows what will happen with the followers of Jesus? Peter and John were already thrown into prison. Perhaps it will happen again. The council is very angry at them. If the followers are scattered, where will we be?
14: I never thought of that.
15: All of our years of hard work. Perhaps, like Eli suggested, it would be wise to just give a part of the money.
14: But we made a promise to give all the money for the sale of the land.
15: We were not thinking straight. What with all the excitement, Peter and John preaching like they did, Barnabas giving his money. But Barnabas is much younger than we are.
14: Well, true. Perhaps we should have been more careful. Well, still, to give the money will be an honorable thing to do. They will hold us in respect.
15: But some of the believers gave only small amounts. They were treated just as well as Barnabas.
14: So?
15: If we gave, perhaps 2/3, or 1/2 the sale price, that's more than most have given. We will have fulfilled our promise.
14: At least in the apostles' eyes.
15: It's a lot of money. And we'll have a little left over.
14: Just in case something bad happens. And we can give more later if things work out well.
15: A brilliant idea, Ananias. Oh, I always knew you were smart.
14: Well, I hope I am. Tomorrow I'll take it to Peter. And you take the rest of the money changers. We might as well start collecting interest right away.
15: Let's count it out right now.
8: The plans had been laid. Ananias and Sapphira had made up their minds to deceive the apostles. The next day, Ananias took part of the money and hurried to see Peter.
13: Ananias, it's good to see you.
17: Greetings, Ananias. The peace of Jesus be with you.
14: I brought the money, Peter.
13: Oh, yes, from the sale of the land.
14: Yes, it didn't bring as much as we'd hoped.
18: Still, that's a lot.
19: A very generous gift.
20: God bless you, Ananias.
13: Ananias.
14: Yes?
13: Something is not right here.
14: What do you mean?
13: Is this all the money from the sale of the land?
14: What do you mean? All the money? Why, of course.
13: Ananias, Satan has filled your heart.
18: What's wrong?
15: What?
13: The property was yours to sell or not as you wished, wasn't it?
14: Why, yes.
13: And then after selling it, it was yours to decide how much to give, right?
19: What's Peter getting at?
14: Yes, of course. Now, please.
13: When you claimed this was the full price, you were lying to the Holy Spirit.
14: No!
13: How could you do a thing like this? You weren't lying to us, but to God.
14: No!
21: Ananias has fallen down. He's dead.
13: Bring a sheet. Cover the poor man. Take him out. Treat him with respect. Prepare him for proper burial.
15: Pardon me. Please, let me through. Have you seen my husband, Ananias? He came here.
22: Ananias? That is... Yes, he was here about 3 hours ago.
15: Where is he?
22: You'd better ask Peter. He's over there.
15: Peter? Why? What happened?
22: Peter will tell you.
15: Peter?
13: Yes, Sapphira?
15: Where is Ananias? He was here a while ago.
13: Yes, he was here. He brought a gift.
15: Yes.
13: Tell me, did you people sell your land for that amount?
15: Why, yes. That's the amount. That's what we got.
13: How could you and your husband even think of doing something?

0: Hearing of the power of God at work, joined. The apostles continued to do many miracles in the name of Jesus. Sick people were brought to them for healing.
1: Peter healed me. I was blind, but now I see.
2: I was crippled. Now I can run and jump.
3: Praise the Lord. His mighty power is among us.
4: Our deliverer has come.
0: But there was a group of people who were angered by the attention the apostles were getting. These were the members of the National Council.
5: Look at them, crowding around those fishermen. Disgusting. The ignorant following the ignorant.
4: All Jerusalem will soon follow them.
5: We must stop them now. And this time, they will not live to preach again. Call for the guards. Arrest them.
4: Now?
5: Right now.
4: Guards, come here, quick. Arrest those two men. And don't be gentle. Kill if there's any trouble.
6: Yes, Your Honor. Men, follow me.
7: We'll get right back to our story in just a moment. 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
0: The apostles had disobeyed the religious council. Peter, John, and the others continued to tell the people about Jesus. And God continued to work through them to perform many miracles. Finally, the leaders had Peter and John arrested again and jailed.
6: Watch your heads.
9: Ouch! Oh, watch it, Peter. These ceilings are low.
6: Watch out for the slippery steps. Water drips around here.
9: Guard, could you hold the torch higher so we can see the steps?
6: No need. This is your cell.
10: What's that?
11: Oh, I thought something moved in the shadows.
6: Mm-hmm. Rats. They won't bother you until you're asleep. If you sleep, get in there. No use trying to leave. No one ever gets out of this place unless we let him out, right?
10: Right.
6: First, there's this gate to keep you in. And then we'll be outside the outer gate.
9: The Lord Jesus will be with us.
6: Ha! Even he couldn't get you out of here. Come on, let's go. These prisoners won't go anyplace.
10: What are they in for?
6: Disobeying the council. Mm-hmm. I hear the high priest would like to have them stoned, or at least keep them here forever.
10: Hmm.
9: Well, Peter, this isn't our first time in a place like this, is it?
11: And it may not be our last.
6: Remember, fishermen, no one can get past this gate without my permission. Not even your Messiah.
9: Well, looks like

0: Like we'll be in here for a little bit.
1: I don't think the Lord wants us here for long. And I know the others are praying for us.
0: Remember what the Lord told us. Blessed are those who are persecuted because of righteousness, for theirs is the kingdom of heaven. Blessed are you when people insult you, persecute you, and falsely say all kinds of evil against you because of me.
1: Rejoice and be glad, because great is your reward in heaven. Yes, John. I'd rather be here with Jesus than in a palace without him.
2: Peter and John rested most of the night in the dungeon. Then, just before morning, a brilliant light woke them up.
3: John, wake up.
0: What is it?
3: A light. A brilliant, glorious light.
0: It's an angel from the Lord.
1: He's opening the cell door, beckoning for us to follow him.
0: Well, what are we waiting for? Let's go.
1: No one's stopping us. The gate ahead is opening, too.
0: The guards must be sleeping.
1: Look. The gate is closing behind us without a sound.
0: We're almost outside.
1: The angel wants to tell us something.
4: Go to the temple and speak to the people all the words of this life.
0: He's disappearing. He's gone.
1: Go over to the temple and preach. Did you hear that, John? We've always been too frightened to go right into the temple. Always stayed in Solomon's hall.
0: Well, it's almost morning. Let's go. The worshippers will be gathering soon for morning prayers.
2: Peter and John hurried to the temple and began telling others about Jesus. Unaware of what had happened, the high priest and his associates were gathering in another room to decide what to do with the two disciples.
5: Let's get right to business, brethren. Gamaliel, it's good to have you with us today. Your wisdom will be very useful.
6: Thank you, Honorable Caiaphas. What's so important that we must meet this early?
5: It is the case of the two rebels who continue to preach about that impostor Jesus of Nazareth.
6: I see.
5: Guards?
7: Yes, Your Honor.
5: Go quickly and bring Peter and John from the prison.
7: Yes, sir, right away.
6: You had them imprisoned, Caiaphas?
5: They were ready to cause a riot. We had to act quickly to avoid further trouble.
6: I see.
7: What a cold place. There's the guard at the gate.
8: Halt. State your business.
7: The council has sent me to bring Peter and John. You are to release them to my charge.
8: No, of course. This way. Here's the cell.
7: It's empty.
8: That's impossible. See, it's still locked. Hold the torch up there. They're gone. That's impossible. I can't believe it.
7: You slept and they escaped.
8: No, no one could get past the gates and us. See, they're still locked.
7: I'd better tell the council immediately. There's going to be trouble. And that's the story, sir. We got there and the jail doors were locked and the guard was standing outside. But when we opened the cell, no one was there.
5: Impossible. What kind of plot is this?
9: If they can heal a lame man,
5: Listen to such nonsense. It's a plot.
9: Still, the people believe this.
5: Peasants, guards, find those two fishermen and drag them here.
10: Pardon me, Your Honor.
5: What is it?
10: We found them. John and Peter.
5: What? Where?
10: In the temple, sir.
5: Hiding?
10: No, sir. Preaching. Thousands are there, listening to them. They're talking about Jesus of Nazareth.
5: What kind of power is this? In the temple? Blasphemy! Arrest them! Bring them before us! Don't let them get away with this a moment longer!
11: Yes, sir.
5: How can we, God's leaders, uphold his law against such treachery? Where will it end?
2: The guards found Peter and John preaching in the temple itself. They arrested them without violence, for they were afraid of being stoned by the people. And when they had brought them, they set them before the council.
5: So, here you are again. Didn't I tell you last time never again to preach about this Jesus? And instead, you have filled all Jerusalem with your teaching. What do you intend to do? Turn the people against us? Blame us for his death? Why don't you stop?
1: Your Honor, we must obey God rather than men.
5: We are God's leaders!
11: That's right. Besides, you can't disobey us.
12: We are chosen to uphold God's laws.
1: The God of our ancestors brought Jesus back to life again after you had killed him by hanging him on a cross. Then, with a mighty power, God exalted him to be a prince and savior, so that the people of Israel would have an opportunity for repentance and for their sins to be forgiven.
13: What do you know about forgiveness and God? You are Galileans, fishermen.
1: We are witnesses of these things, and so is the Holy Spirit, who is given by God to all who obey him.
8: What are you talking about?
11: Who wants this talk about a Holy Spirit?
13: Now
11: we have one God.
14: Don't let them live any longer.
5: Quiet! The honored Gamaliel wants to speak.
9: Good.
12: He's wise. Yes. Listen to Gamaliel.
5: Go ahead, Gamaliel.
6: First, send these men outside.
5: Guards, take them outside the room. But guard them with your life.
7: Yes, sir. Yes, sir.
5: All right, noble rabbi. You are an expert on these matters. Tell us what you think.
6: Men of Israel, take care what you are planning to do to these men. Remember, some time ago, there was that fellow Thutis.
9: Yes, the rebel, we remember.
6: He pretended to be someone great. About 400 others joined him, but he was killed. And his followers were harmlessly scattered.
9: Yes, and God judged them.
6: After him, at the time of the taxation, there was Judas of Galilee. He drew away some people as followers, but he also died, and his followers disappeared.
9: Another false Messiah.
12: God judges these things.
6: And so, my advice is, leave these men alone. If what they teach and do is merely on their own, it will soon be overthrown. But if it is of God, you will not be able to stop them. Lest you find yourselves fighting even against God.
9: Well spoken.
12: Yes. That's right.
13: But, Caiaphas, we just can't let them go.
5: We won't. We'll have the rebels whipped.
13: Good, good. They must be punished, if not with death, then with pain.
5: We warn you again, Peter and John, never to speak in the name of Jesus. We've spared your lives this time, but to help you to remember our commands, you will be whipped according to our law. Guards, do your duty. Don't hold back.
13: Oh. Oh. Oh.
5: That should teach them. Untie them. Let them go.
2: In great pain, with their backs bleeding, Peter and John stumbled out of the council room. The priests were amazed at the words of praise on the apostles' lips.
15: Praise God, for he is good.
1: We have been counted worthy to suffer for the name of Jesus.
15: Blessed be the name of Jesus. Let him be glorified.
2: Holy Scripture says, "Then they left the presence of the council, rejoicing that they were counted worthy to suffer dishonor for his name. And every day in the temple and at home, they did not cease teaching and preaching Jesus as the Christ."
16: I think we should all remember to pray daily that the Holy Spirit will give us the power and grace to honor God with our witness for him.
17: Amen. I think right now is a good time to listen to a special song from Word Music CD, Great Praise Songs for God's Kids.
16: Good idea.

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1: Well, our time is up, so goodbye for now.
0: And God bless you till we meet again.
2: This has been Your Story Hour, building for a better tomorrow.
0: This is Aunt Carol.
1: And Uncle Dan saying,
0: goodbye, everyone.
3: See you again next time.

0: My daughter is possessed with an evil spirit.
1: Oh. Yes, so I can see. Have you paid in the proper amount of offering?
0: Yes, O Most High Priest. Representative of Astarte, goddess of the gods, co-god with Baal, highest god of all gods.
1: Your daughter is possessed with the evil god Maat, antagonist to goddess Astarte and the most high god Baal. I shall appeal to Astarte, the female counterpart of Baal, and she shall heal your daughter, or not as pleaseth her.
0: Oh, thank you, O Most High Priest.
1: O goddess Astarte, we plead with thee. Refuses to obey goddess Astarte. There is nothing we can do for your daughter.
2: Did you go to the temple, Azeb?
0: Yes.
2: I can see the gods didn't help your daughter.
0: This is the season of the year when the evil Maat obeys not goddess Astarte.
2: Why don't you give up, Azeb?
0: No, never. There is help for my daughter somewhere. I know it. I'll take three of these, please.
3: Three? How is your daughter, ma'am?
0: The same, thank you. No change.
3: Now, I've heard that there is a man over in Israel who has performed miracles.
0: What kind of miracles?
3: Well, they say he heals the sick and the lame, the dumb, even brings sight to the blind. Oh, but I don't suppose it's true. Such a thing is impossible.
0: Of course.
2: I heard something that might interest you.
0: What?
2: There's an Israelite man over in Galilee who goes about the countryside, through towns and villages, healing all manner of diseases. Whole towns are free from any sickness or suffering when he goes through.
0: One of the merchants at the marketplace told me the same thing. But, oh, such a thing is impossible.
2: The Israelite woman living across from me told me. She went to one of those Israelite ceremonial feasts and saw the man. Saw him actually heal a blind man.
0: What?
2: I didn't believe her, but she insists it's true.
0: How do you... Oh, it's you. Come in.
4: How are you today, Aesnev?
0: All right, thank you.
4: And the, your daughter?
0: The same, thank you.
4: I came to talk about her. As her mother, you love her.
0: I love her very deeply. I would gladly die if in so doing I could make her well.
4: That is true love. But people are talking. Everyone is... well, I've even conversed personally with people who claim that they have actually seen and heard him. And it seems that, well... well, people are saying that that man over in Galilee, he was born, so they say, somewhere down south around Jerusalem. Well, anyway, he seems to have a lot of power over everyone, everything. They say he even commanded a storm to be calm, and it did at once.
0: Did he ever cast out an evil spirit?
4: That's what I hear.
0: Maybe he can help my daughter.
4: Now, Aesnev, don't get your hopes aroused. It probably isn't true.
0: Why not?
4: For one thing, people are saying that this man brought to life a dead girl. Now, that is impossible. Even you know that. So the whole story must just be a pack of lies invented by the Israelites, merely to impress us Canaanites.
0: But maybe, just maybe, it could be true.
4: Oh, Aesnev, you went to the temple and appealed to the goddess Astarte.
0: Yes.
4: And you got no help?
0: No.
4: Baal and Princess Astarte are the main gods of the universe. They couldn't help your daughter. So how can you possibly hope any god can? And more especially a man.
0: Maybe he isn't a man. I mean, he might be a god in the form of a man.
4: A living god? Oh, even Baal isn't alive.
0: Oh, he's got to help. My daughter must be healed of her soul. All those stories from so many different people couldn't all be lies. That man does have an unusual power. He will heal my daughter. I will go to him with our great need of his healing power. He'll help me. He will, I know, but he's an Israelite. I'm a Canaanite. They hate us. They won't do anything for us, not even give us a drink if we're thirsty. Oh, I might as well give up. No. No, I will not give up hope. And my only hope is the man from Galilee. Our lifeless gods can't do anything for my daughter. Why shouldn't I go to someone else? I will.
2: I hear that you're getting ready to go to Galilee.
0: Yes.
4: To find Jesus of Nazareth.
0: That's his name?
4: The man who heals? Well, yes, but you needn't go to Galilee. It's said that he's here, right here in our little village. It's in a certain house away from the crowds, resting.
0: I'll go. I'll wait outside the house until he comes out. And then I'll present my case to him and my daughter. She'll be well.
4: I'll care for your daughter while you're away. Rather, I'll take her home with me, and the wife will care for her.
0: Oh, someone's coming out now. Several men. That's him. He looks like a god. A kind, sympathetic, loving God. They're coming this way. Have mercy on me, O Lord, thou son of David. My daughter is grievously vexed with a devil. I beg of thee, Lord, cast forth the devil out of her.
5: Master, send her away. She is a heathen, a Canaanite, and she is bothering thee.
6: I am not sent but unto the lost sheep of the house of Israel.
0: Oh, Lord, help me. Help me.
6: It is not well to take bread away from the children and give it unto dogs.
0: Truth, Lord. Yet the dogs eat of the crumbs which fall from their master's table.
6: Oh, woman, great is thy faith. Be it unto thee even as thou wilt.
7: Where's Mother?
2: Oh, she went to the... You're well! You're well again! You're healed! Oh, your mother will be so happy!
7: I love my mother. She's such a good mother. Don't you think so?

0: golden rule sums up the law and the prophets. Now, how can something so simple say so much? Well, it's because the golden rule is the rule of love. And love is the greatest thing of all.
1: Matthew 7, verse 12. So in everything you do, do to others what you would have them do to you. For this sums up the law and the prophets.

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1: May 16th. Our reading in the Old Testament today will take place in the book of Samuel, chapter 18, verse 5, through chapter 19, verse 24. As we hear the history of Saul, as we're reading here, you often find him with a spear in his hand. It was his symbol of authority and power, and he did not want anybody to forget that he was in charge. David had a harp in his hand, or a shepherd's crook, or a sling, or a sword. Whatever task God had for him to do, David was available to do it, and God received the glory. Now, when you're jealous over your authority and position, as Saul was, you become envious of others and sensitive to what people are saying about you. Saul became almost paranoid about David. First, he was envious of David, then suspicious and afraid, then angry, and finally so hateful that he wanted to kill him, and he tried. Now, in that difficult situation, David acted with wisdom from God and trusted God to help him. David never considered Saul his enemy, never, which kept David in the place of God's blessing. David remained a humble servant in spite of his great victories, for he knew that God's anointing was upon him, and that's where he drew his confidence from. God used those difficult experiences of conflict to help make David a great man of faith. And now, let's begin today's reading in the Old Testament. May 16th, 1 Samuel chapter 18, verse 5, through chapter 19, verse 24. Whatever Saul asked David to do, David did it successfully. So Saul made him a commander in his army, an appointment that was applauded by the fighting men and officers alike. But something happened when the victorious Israelite army was returning home after David had killed Goliath. Women came out from all the towns along the way to celebrate and to cheer for King Saul, and they sang and danced for joy with tambourines and cymbals. This was their song: Saul has killed his thousands, and David his 10,000s. This made Saul very angry. "What's this?" he said. "They credit David with 10,000s and me with only thousands. Next, they'll be making him their king." So from that time on, Saul kept a jealous eye on David. The very next day, in fact, a tormenting spirit from God overwhelmed Saul, and he began to rave like a madman. David began to play the harp, as he did whenever this happened. But Saul, who had a spear in his hand, suddenly hurled it at David, intending to pin him to the wall. But David jumped aside and escaped. This happened another time, too. For Saul was afraid of him, and he was jealous because the Lord had left him and was now with David. Finally, Saul banned him from his presence and appointed him commander over only 1,000 men. But David faithfully led his troops into battle. David continued to succeed in everything he did, for the Lord was with him. When Saul recognized this, he became even more afraid of him. But all Israel and Judah loved David because he was so successful at leading his troops into battle. One day, Saul said to David, "I am ready to give you my older daughter, Merab, as your wife. But first, you must prove yourself to be a real warrior by fighting the Lord's battles." For Saul thought to himself, "I'll send him out against the Philistines and let them kill him rather than doing it myself. Who am I, and what is my family in Israel, that I should be the king's son-in-law?" David exclaimed. "My father's family is nothing." So when the time came for the wedding, Saul gave Merab in marriage to Adriel, a man from Meholah. In the meantime, Saul's daughter Michal had fallen in love with David, and Saul was delighted when he heard about it. "Here's another chance to see him killed by the Philistines," Saul said to himself. But to David he said, "I have a way for you to become my son-in-law after all." Then Saul told his men to say confidentially to David, "The king really likes you, and so do we. Why don't you accept the king's offer and become his son-in-law?" When Saul's men said these things to David, he replied, "How can a poor man from a humble family afford the bride price for the daughter of a king?
2: When Saul's men reported this back to the king, he told them, "Tell David that all I want for the bride price is 100 Philistine foreskins. Vengeance on my enemies is all I really want." But what Saul had in mind was that David would be killed in the fight. David was delighted to accept the offer, so before the time limit expired, he and his men went out and killed 200 Philistines and presented all their foreskins to the king. So Saul gave Michal to David to be his wife. When the king realized how much the Lord was with David and how much Michal loved him, he became even more afraid of him, and he remained David's enemy for the rest of his life. Whenever the Philistine army attacked, David was more successful against them than all the rest of Saul's officers. So David's name became very famous throughout the land. Saul now urged his servants and his son Jonathan to assassinate David. But Jonathan, because of his close friendship with David, told him what his father was planning. "Tomorrow morning," he warned him, "you must find a hiding place out in the fields. I'll ask my father to go out there with me, and I'll talk to him about you. Then I'll tell you everything I can find out." The next morning, Jonathan spoke with his father about David, saying many good things about him. "Please don't sin against David," Jonathan pleaded. "He's never done anything to harm you. He has always helped you in any way he could. Have you forgotten about the time he risked his life to kill the Philistine giant and how the Lord brought a great victory to Israel as a result? You were certainly happy about it then. Why should you murder an innocent man like David? There is no reason for it at all." So Saul listened to Jonathan and vowed, "As surely as the Lord lives, David will not be killed." Afterward, Jonathan called David and told him what had happened. Then he took David to see Saul, and everything was as it had been before. War broke out shortly after that, and David led his troops against the Philistines. He attacked them with such fury that they all ran away. But one day, as Saul was sitting at home, the tormenting spirit from the Lord suddenly came upon him again. As David played his harp for the king, Saul hurled his spear at David in an attempt to kill him. But David dodged out of the way and escaped into the night, leaving the spear stuck in the wall. Then Saul sent troops to watch David's house. They were told to kill David when he came out the next morning. But Michal, David's wife, warned him, "If you don't get away tonight, you'll be dead by morning." So she helped him climb out through a window, and he escaped. Then she took an idol and put it in his bed, covered it with blankets, and put a cushion of goat's hair at its head. When the troops came to arrest David, she told them he was sick and couldn't get out of bed. "Then bring him to me in his bed," Saul ordered, "so I can kill him as he lies there." And he sent them back to David's house. But when they came to carry David out, they discovered that it was only an idol in the bed with a cushion of goat's hair at its head. "Why have you tricked me and let my enemy escape?" Saul demanded of Michal. "I had to," Michal replied. "He threatened to kill me if I didn't help him." So David got away and went to Ramah to see Samuel, and he told him all that Saul had done to him. Then Samuel took David with him to live at Naioth. When the report reached Saul that David was at Naioth in Ramah, he sent troops to capture him. But when they arrived and saw Samuel and the other prophets prophesying, the Spirit of God came upon Saul's men, and they also began to prophesy. When Saul heard what had happened, he sent other troops, but they too prophesied. The same thing happened a third time. Finally, Saul himself went to Ramah and arrived at the great well in Sekou. "Where are Samuel and David?" he demanded. "They are at Naioth in Ramah," someone told him. But on the way to Naioth, the Spirit of God came upon Saul, and he too began to prophesy. He tore off his clothes and lay on the ground all day and all night, prophesying in the presence of Samuel. The people who were watching exclaimed, "What? Is Saul a prophet too?" May 16th. And now as we turn our attention to the New Testament, We'll be reading today from the book of John, chapter 8. We'll read about condemnation in John chapter 8. The woman was guilty, as we'll see, but where was the man? Talking here about the woman caught in the act of adultery. Both of them deserved to die. It was a trap and Jesus knew it. But he ended up trapping the trappers. Did he write on the ground to remind them that he had written the law? Or perhaps expose their sin? Well, here's our wonderful assurance. There is therefore now no condemnation to those who are in Christ Jesus. And we'll read about illumination. The religious leaders did not know where they were going or where he was going because they were in the dark spiritually. Completely blind, they had the light of the law and of conscience, but they did not have the light of life. Consequently, they did not know the Father or understand what Jesus taught them. And then we'll read about liberation. The people were in bondage to Rome and to the law of Moses. Yet they said they were free. In verse 35, Jesus may have been referring to Isaac and Ishmael, since the Jews had mentioned Abraham. The Son makes you free. So trust Him and follow Him. His truth makes you free. So study it, believe it, and obey it. Satan imposes slavery that seems like freedom. Jesus gives you a yoke that sets you free. Now, there is no record that Jesus ever called the publicans and sinners children of the devil. He reserved that title for the hypocritical Pharisees. By nature, we are all children of wrath, as described in Scripture, and by choice, we become children of disobedience. When you receive Jesus Christ, however, you become a child of God. But if you reject Christ and have a false righteousness, you're in danger of becoming a child of the devil, for Satan is an imitator. If Satan becomes your father, hell will be your home. If Jesus is your Lord, heaven will be your

Jesus replied, I assure you that everyone who sins is a slave of sin. A slave is not a permanent member of the family, but a son is part of the family forever. So if the Son sets you free, you will be free indeed. Yes, I realize that you are descendants of Abraham, and yet some of you are trying to kill me because my message does not find a place in your hearts. I am telling you what I saw when I was with my father, but you are following the advice of your father. Our father is Abraham, they declared. No, Jesus replied, for if you were children of Abraham, you would follow his good example. I told you the truth I heard from God, but you are trying to kill me. Abraham wouldn't do a thing like that. No, you are obeying your real father when you act that way. They replied, We were not born out of wedlock. Our true father is God himself. Jesus told them, If God were your father, you would love me, because I have come to you from God. I am not here on my own, but he sent me. Why can't you understand what I am saying? It is because you are unable to do so. For you are the children of your father the devil, and you love to do the evil things he does. He was a murderer from the beginning and has always hated the truth. There is no truth in him. When he lies, it is consistent with his character, for he is a liar and the father of lies. So when I tell you the truth, you just naturally don't believe me. Which of you can truthfully accuse me of sin? And since I am telling you the truth, why don't you believe me? Anyone whose father is God listens gladly to the words of God. Since you don't, it proves you aren't God's children. The people retorted, You Samaritan devil! Didn't we say all along that you were possessed by a demon? No, Jesus said, I have no demon in me, for I honor my Father, and you dishonor me. And though I have no wish to glorify myself, God wants to glorify me. Let him be the judge. I assure you, anyone who obeys my teaching will never die. The people said, Now we know you're possessed by a demon. Even Abraham and the prophets died. But you say that those who obey your teaching will never die. Are you greater than our father Abraham who died? Are you greater than the prophets who died? Who do you think you are? Jesus answered, If I am merely boasting about myself, it doesn't count. But it is my Father who says these glorious things about me. You say, He is our God, but you do not even know Him. I know Him. If I said otherwise, I would be as great a liar as you. But it is true. I know Him and obey Him. Your ancestor Abraham rejoiced as he looked forward to my coming. He saw it and was glad. The people said, You aren't even 50 years old. How can you say you have seen Abraham? Jesus answered, The truth is, I existed before Abraham was even born. At that point, they picked up stones to kill him. But Jesus hid himself from them and left the temple. Today we'll be reading from Psalm 112, verses 1 through 10. Blessed is the man who fears the Lord, says verse 1, and verses 7 and 8 declare he will not be afraid. See, when you fear the Lord, you need not fear anything else. The fear of God is the fear that conquers fear. Now this applies to fears about your family and your finances, and even fear of the dark. If you dread making decisions, the Lord will help you. You can count on that. When you fear the Lord, you need not fear bad news. And we'll also see that because you know He's in control of all things, you can rest in Him. Psalm 112 also teaches us that you need not be afraid to give because God will use your gifts and reward you. And do not be alarmed at your enemies. God will take care of them as well. Isaiah proclaimed, The Lord of hosts, let him be your fear, and let him be your dread. Psalm 112, verses 1 through 10. Praise the Lord! Happy are those who fear the Lord,
Yes, happier those who

delight in doing what he commands. Their children will be successful everywhere. An entire generation of godly people will be blessed. They themselves will be wealthy, and their good deeds will never be forgotten. When darkness overtakes the godly, light will come bursting in. They are generous, compassionate, and righteous. All goes well for those who are generous, who lend freely, and conduct their business fairly. Such people will not be overcome by evil circumstances. Those who are righteous will be long remembered. They do not fear bad news. They confidently trust the Lord to care for them. They are confident and fearless, and can face their foes triumphantly. They give generously to those in need. Their good deeds will never be forgotten. They will have influence and honor. The wicked will be infuriated when they see this. They will grind their teeth in anger. They will slink away, their hopes thwarted. Proverbs chapter 15, verses 12 through 14. Mockers don't love those who rebuke them, so they stay away from the wise. A glad heart makes a happy face. A broken heart crushes the spirit. A wise person is hungry for truth, while the fool feeds on trash.

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2: My husband, Al, wasted his youth in pool rooms. I met him in San Antonio, where I grew up and where he was going through training in the Air Force. We fell in love and got married 2 months after we met. Our marriage soon became a nightmare. We fought, he drank, and I attempted suicide 3 times. When our sons were born 2 years apart, we thought they would fill the void. The Air Force sent us to Okinawa, where my mother wrote, saying she was born again and was praying for us. She asked us to start taking the kids to church, so we did. One day, our 5-year-old wandered into a giant transformer and was electrocuted. Our lives were shattered. Our only consolation was our son's comment 2 days before his death that he had talked to Jesus. We flew home to San Antonio, where Mom explained how Jesus had died for our sins and our salvation was only through him. Suddenly, we understood our son's words. He had been saved before his death. Al and I both prayed to receive Christ, and our lives never felt empty again. God blessed us with 3 more children while Al was in the Air Force. Then he called us to be missionaries. So God used our beloved son to break through our selfish attitudes and redeem our wasted lives. What a beautiful Savior. I'm Norma Sly, and I know that Jesus will change your life too. If the Son, therefore, shall make you free, you shall be free indeed.
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2: Some families are big and loud. Some families are small and quiet. Pretty much every family is, I would say, generally dysfunctional. If your family's a bit weird, welcome to the club. We all have strange uncles and weird cousins. Did it ever occur to you that you're the weird cousin or you're the strange uncle in your family? You probably are. Every family has its form of dysfunction. I came from a dysfunctional family. Now I'm the head of a dysfunctional family. It was comedian George Burns who once said, and I quote, "Happiness is having a large, loving, caring, close-knit family in another city," end quote. So you can probably relate to that. Guess what? Jesus had a family too. He had a mother named Mary and a father named God. Top that. Jesus also had brothers and sisters, and Jesus had a childhood, a mysterious childhood, no doubt. After all, there's never been a man who has ever walked the earth that was fully God and fully man. He was not a man becoming God. That's impossible. He was God who became a man. God came near. Jesus was God with skin on. Jesus was God walking among us. God had a face. And here in the Gospel of Mark, we see him beginning his public ministry. You know, the ministry of Christ lasted around 3.5 years, but yet he lived 30 years before that, 33 years total. So what was he doing for the first 30 years of his life? Why didn't he have a 15-year ministry? Why only basically 3-year ministry? Answer, because Jesus was out living our life. He was breathing our air. He was experiencing our pressures. He was facing our temptations, and ultimately he would die our death. I know it's hard for us to wrap our mind around the fact that God became an embryo, that God came among us as a helpless little baby born in a manger that needed to be cared for and nurtured and nursed like any other little baby. But that's exactly what happened in what we call the nativity. When he was in that manger, he cried like any other baby, and he grew up like any other child. It's not like he was in the manger and with, you know, the ability to speak, "Hello, Mary, Joseph, I'm Jesus, I'm here on a mission." No, he was just a little baby that grew up like any other baby and grew physically and grew in every other way. In fact, Luke 2:52 says he grew in height and wisdom and was loved by God and by all who knew him. So he had the privileges of deity that he laid aside as he walked among us as a man. He never ceased to be God, but he walked among us as a human being. He never sinned once. Not only did he never sin, but he never even had a thought out of harmony with the will of his Father in heaven. Jesus said, "I always do the things that please him." Who could say that? But Christ himself, he always did the things that please the Father. And I would think he was the model child. I mean, if Joseph asked Jesus to go do some work in the carpenter shop, I doubt he would get a complaint. If Mary asked Jesus to clear the table, I'm sure he did it cheerfully. I'm confident that when they went down to the synagogue to worship, Jesus totally engaged. I know he loved to hear the word of God. I know that he was the perfect child. In fact, we know that his siblings were probably challenged by that. Can you imagine a Mary saying to the brothers and sisters of Jesus, "Kids, why can't you be more like your older brother, Jesus?" They might say, "Mommy, he's like perfect, actually." Well, he was indeed perfect. He was the perfect son. Well, now he's beginning his public ministry as recorded in the Gospel of Mark. And remember, Mark is a gospel of action. The word immediately is used over and over again. Jesus is on the move. Jesus is healing people. Jesus is delivering people from demonic possession. Jesus is forgiving sins, and he has been confirmed by his Father at the baptism when the Father says of Jesus, "This is my beloved Son in whom I am well pleased," and the Holy Spirit comes upon Jesus in the form of a dove. So, question, how does the biological family of Jesus respond to all of this? How does Mary respond? How do the other siblings respond? That brings us to our text, Mark chapter 3, verse 20 to verse 21. One time Jesus entered a house and the crowds began to gather again. Soon he and his disciples couldn't even find time to eat. When his family heard what was happening, they tried to take him away, saying, "He's out of his mind." Wait, what? He's doing all these miracles. He's busy doing the work of the Father. And his family shows up and they want to take him back home because they say he's out of his mind. This brings us to point number one. The hardest people to reach with the gospel are those who are closest to you. The hardest people to reach with the gospel are your parents, or your children, or your husband, or your wife, or your brothers, or your sisters. Now, sometimes people will say, the reason I'm not a Christian is because this follower of Christ was a hypocrite. Do you think Christ was ever a hypocrite? Do you think he ever said or did anything that was inconsistent with who he was? Well, of course, the answer is no. He was the perfect example. Yet they still did not believe in him. In fact, we even read that Jesus could do no miracle in his hometown of Nazareth because of the unbelief of the people. And Jesus himself said, "A prophet is not without honor except in his own country." So be patient with your family. You may think because I'm a preacher that all of my family believed immediately. The fact of the matter is my mom was not responsive to me when I first came to Christ. Now, I have to admit, I probably was a bit on the overkill side, and I hit her with both barrels of my gospel gun, telling her she needed to repent of her sins. But it took not just years, it took decades for my mother to come around and believe in Jesus Christ. And in fact, she did not really come to believe in him until the end of her life. And the same was true of her husband, Bill, who I tried to reach with the gospel. I didn't really reach him until the very end of his life. So again, the hardest people to reach are those in your family. Let me say a word to you if you're married to a non-believer, especially if you're a woman and maybe you came to Christ and your husband has not come to Christ yet. And you're saying, "How do I reach him? I'll preach a sermon to him every day. I'll put little gospel tracts in his sandwiches, and when he has lunch, he'll bite into them, and that'll reach him." No, actually, what you need to do is probably not give him any more sermons. You need to just live it. 1 Peter chapter 3 talks about the way to reach a non-believing person is not by your words, but by living the word. As one translation puts it, the silent preaching of a lovely wife. So there comes a point where they don't need more sermons. You need to see it demonstrated. But now as our story progresses, we see the family of Jesus showing up again. Now, I'm not sure what happened to bring this event about, but they let him know that they were there and maybe they wanted special attention or a better seat in the house or whatever it was. But word came to Jesus, "Your family are here to visit with you." And we read in Mark chapter 3, verse 31, Jesus' mother and brothers came to see him. They stood outside and sent word for him to come out and talk with them. And there was a crowd sitting around Jesus, and someone said, "Your mother and brothers are outside asking for you." And listen to this response of Christ. "Who is my mother? Who are my brothers?" Then he looked at those who were around him and he said, "This is my mother. These are my brothers and sisters. In fact, anyone who does the will of my Father is my brother and sister and mother." Bringing us to point number two, when we become Christians, we're placed in a new family. Jesus could have elevated his mother at that point, or even his siblings, but he's saying, hey, who is my mother? Who are my brothers and sisters? Those that do the will of God. Reminding us that when you become a Christian, you become a part of a new family. Now, that doesn't mean you're not still part of your biological family, but sometimes the bond between Christians can be closer than what we call the blood bond. We say that we're related by blood. Jesus now establishes his new family of disciples. So we're going to read a list of the men that he used to change the world. Some are familiar names, others not as familiar. But as we look at these people, we see they had such diverse personalities. We see these people because we recognize them. They're probably like relatives. We already have an eclectic bunch, no doubt about it. But these are the ones that Jesus called. Recently, I watched an old movie from my childhood. It was called The Dirty Dozen. Ever see that movie? Starring Lee Marvin and Charles Bronson and others. It's a story of this military guy that goes to a prison and recruits a bunch of guys, some headed for death and others who would spend the rest of their lives in prison. And he recruits them for a special mission. So they were called the Dirty Dozen. Now, I'm not suggesting that the 12 apostles were the Dirty Dozen, but I am suggesting they were very ordinary individual. We might call them questionable hires, but each one was hand-selected by Jesus, and they could not be more different from one another. We read about them in Mark chapter 3, verse 16. Now he appointed Simon, to whom he gave the name Peter, James, the son of Zebedee, and his brother John. To them he gave the name Boanerges, which means sons of thunder. There was Andrew, Philip, Bartholomew, Matthew, Thomas, James, son of Alphaeus, Thaddeus, Simon the Zealot, and Judas Iscariot, who betrayed them. So right at the top of the list, a very familiar name, Simon Peter. Apart from Jesus himself, no other name is mentioned in the New Testament more than Simon Peter. He was a central figure of Jesus' 3 years of ministry and also for the first 3 years of the early church. And Jesus spent more time with Peter than anybody else. Another thing I would point out, no other person speaks as often or is spoken to as often as Simon Peter. I might also add, no other disciple is reproved and corrected as often as Simon Peter was. See, what distinguished Peter from others is he would just say what he was thinking. You know how you have inside thoughts and outside thoughts and you veto a lot of things you think about and don't say them. Peter seemed to just blurt out whatever he was thinking. You always knew where you stood with a big fisherman. I think he always meant well. He just didn't think things through. So if we were to compare this to a family reunion, Peter's sort of like your lovable, loud uncle who will hold court, you know, after the meal, telling great stories and entertaining everybody. That was Peter, very outspoken. And on one occasion, he made this amazing statement to Jesus. He said in Matthew 19:27 to Christ, Lord, we've left everything to follow you. What then will there be there for us? In other words, he's saying, hey, Lord, we've given up everything to follow you. What's in it for us? I mean, what a thing to just blurt out. But that was Peter. He thought it, so he thought, I'm just going to say it. One of the most familiar statements of Peter speaking is when Jesus was transfigured. He took Peter, James, and John with him. And by the way, we often think the reason that he took those individuals with him is because they were the more elite apostles. After all, he took Peter, James, and John with him into the Garden of Gethsemane. He took Peter, James, and John with him when he went to raise the daughter of Jairus. And he took Peter, James, and John with him to the moment of transfiguration. I have a different theory. I think the reason he may have taken them with him more often than the others is because he wanted to keep his eye on them. When I was in school, I was always disrupting class. And on more than one occasion, the teacher would say, Greg Laurie, I want you to pull your desk up right next to mine so I can keep an eye on you. Maybe that's why Jesus kept Peter, James, and John closer to him. Well, anyway, here are Peter, James, and John. They fall asleep and they wake up and what do they see? Picture this. Here's Jesus Christ shining like the sun. On one side of him is Moses. On the other side of him is Elijah. And they're having a conversation. Now, this is what we would call a holy moment. This is one of those times where you say nothing. You just take it in. You just observe it. But Peter thought it would be a good moment to say a few words. So he says out loud, "It's good we are here. Let's build three tents, one for Jesus, one for Moses, and one for Elijah." And one of the gospel tells us this he said because he did not know what to say. Hey, here's a thought. When you don't know what to say, don't say anything. There's an old proverb. It's not a biblical one, but it has some truth in it, which basically says, when you don't know what to say, don't say anything, because it's better to be thought a fool than to open your mouth and dispel all doubt. Well, Peter blurted that out. You almost wonder if Moses turned to Jesus and said, who is that guy? Is he with you? Yeah, it's Simon Peter. He gets a little excited, you know. It's good we are here, Peter blurts out. On another occasion, Jesus revealed to Peter the fact that he was going to be martyred for his faith. Peter immediately pivots over to John and says, well, what about this man? In other words, okay, I'm going to be martyred. I'm not sure I'm real excited about that. What about him? And Jesus gives an amazing response. He says, if I choose to keep him alive until I return, what is that to you? As for you, follow me. Am I speaking to somebody right now that has just wondered why their life has gone the way it's gone? Maybe you've looked at somebody else's life and you've said, Lord, why are they being blessed more than I'm being blessed? Or why did this tragedy befall me? Or why are these things happening? And here's the response of Christ to you. What is that to you? You just follow me. Listen, Peter was not only inquisitive, he had initiative. On one occasion, Jesus said, who do men say that I am? And Peter says, well, they say a lot of things, but I'll tell you who I think you are. And Jesus said, okay, go ahead. He says, I think you're the Christ, the Son of the living God. And Jesus says, flesh and blood did not reveal that to you, Peter, but my Father who is in heaven. And then he says, your name is Peter, and upon this rock I will build my church. Not on Peter, of course, but on the statement that Peter made, you're the Christ, the Son of the living God. The church is not built on the foundation of Simon Peter. God help us if it is. The church is built on Christ himself, the chief cornerstone, but Peter got it right. And then Jesus went on to talk about the fact that he was going to be betrayed and crucified. And Peter begins to rebuke Jesus right to his face. He rebukes him saying, be that far from you, Lord. And Jesus said, get behind me, Satan, for you do not understand the things of God. So on one hand, Peter was being led by the Father in what he said. And on the other hand, the devil got in the details and he made that statement discouraging Christ from going to the crucifixion. Flawed character, yes. According to church tradition, Peter did die the death of a martyr. And according to church tradition, Peter was crucified upside down, but he was faithful to the end. Oh, sure, he denied the Lord, but he was there with Jesus in the last hours of his earthly ministry, along with the apostle John. And though he had his lapse and his setback, he also had his mega comeback when Jesus recommissioned him again. Yeah, he was part of God's family. And then we have Andrew, the brother of Peter. They couldn't be any more different. If Peter was like your loud uncle at the family reunion, Andrew's like the quiet cousin. While Peter's talking, Andrew's clearing the table and working behind the scenes. In fact, it was actually Andrew who brought his brother Peter to Jesus. In John 1:41, we read, the first thing Andrew did after he realized that Jesus was the Messiah was he brought his brother Peter and he said to him, we found the Messiah, and he brought him to Jesus. And that's what Andrew was always doing, bringing people to Jesus. And what a great thing to be known for, bringing people to Jesus. You remember the story of the feeding of the 5,000, and the people were hungry and they didn't know what to do. And Andrew went and found a little boy with some loaves and fishes, and he brought him to Jesus. And you know, we give a lot of attention to the Simon Peters of the world, but we must not forget the fact that there are also the Andrews. Remember, if there were no Andrews, there would be no Simon Peters, people that work faithfully and quietly behind the scene.
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4: I nearly had a head-on collision with another car on the Pacific Coast Highway where the drop-off was 1,000 feet to the ocean. I'd gone to church most of my life, but I would have gone to hell if I died there. As an atheist, my wife would have suffered the same fate. D was the first person who loved me. Dad sure didn't. He called me stoop and ridiculed me when he drank. I promised Mom I'd never drink, but alcohol relieved my fears. Once I got so drunk I nearly broke my neck diving into shallow water. I drank my way through the Navy, and after my discharge, too. I finally moved to California to escape my reputation. After I married D, I tried to ease up on the drinking, but couldn't. I even set up a bar at home. Dee was so unhappy, I took her on a trip up the coast. After an out-of-control car came at us and then hit the embankment and sailed over our car, I marveled, but didn't thank God for the close encounter. Dee began to believe in God, and a neighbor led her to Christ. Dee read the Bible to me, but I'd fall asleep indifferent to God's truth. It was Dee's prayers and the love demonstrated by our neighbor who fixed our car one day that led to my surrender to Christ. I fell on my knees and asked Jesus to save me. He gave me the strength to quit drinking. I'm Dean Mader. If the Son, therefore, shall make you free, ye shall be free indeed.
3: If you would like to be free from the weight of sin by accepting Jesus Christ as Lord and Savior, call 1-888-NEED-HIM right now. 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

0: attempt by Satan today to spread rumors among Christians of the world, to take text out of context, to break up Christian friendships, to get Christians to accuse each other.
1: You've probably seen the kinds of problems Billy Graham just described. Maybe you've even been in the middle of some of them. As divisive as those problems can be, the Bible teaches that followers of Jesus Christ can rise above them.
0: Before Christ left, he had a last meeting with his disciples. And one of the things he said was this: "A new commandment I give unto you, that ye love one another as I have loved you, that ye also love one another."
1: That kind of love builds a strong bond between people who love Jesus but might not see eye to eye on everything else.
0: Let's take this Christian love that God has given us. Let's not let a few misunderstandings and differences divide us.
1: You can learn more about the unity and peace Jesus wants you to experience by visiting us online, findpeacewithgod.net. That is findpeacewithgod.net, and it's from the Billy Graham Evangelistic Association.

0: Reminders of a Lost World. This is Ken Ham, author, speaker, and blogger on the Bible's reliability and authority. The world destroyed by the global flood of Noah's day was very different from today. And here's just one example. In the pre-flood world, there were towering stromatolite mounds built from algae and sediments washed in by tides. In today's world, much smaller mounds still exist in a few places. Now, these stromatolites are identical to ones in the past, just smaller. But why? Well, the fountains of the great deep forever changed the pre-flood ocean environment. And the new conditions made it hard for stromatolites to grow like they did before. These algae mounds are a reminder of the flood and a world lost because of sin.
1: Want to learn more about the flood and how it affected the world? Go to AnswersRadio.com for answers.
2: Let your glory fill this place tonight. You inhabit the praises of your people, so here we are tonight. We love you. We worship you. We honor you, God. You alone are worthy. You alone are worthy, God.

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And I will joy in the God of my salvation. Lord, we determine tonight, with all that's in us, that we are going to bless your name. In spite of every circumstance we are facing, we choose to honor you. We choose to bless you.

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1: I was born in Italy and went to school for only 3 years. My father needed me as a shepherd and said more schooling would be wasted. When I was 10, he put me in charge of a flock of 200 sheep and goats. By the time I was 15, I had heard stories from people who had been to America, and I dreamed of going there. My sister lived in Illinois, and her husband sent me tickets for steamship and rail. He even bought me new clothes when I arrived. I found work in Chicago and repaid his generosity. But I began feeling gloomy and dissatisfied with life, just as I had in Italy. Then I began hearing about something called the gospel, and I decided to check it out. I went to church where a man explained about my sin and God's grace. They gave me a Bible that I took home and read. I saw that new life came only through Christ, and I gave my life to Him. The gloom disappeared from my life. I served my new country in the Army during World War I, after which I went back to Chicago, back to the church that helped point me to Christ. There, I met a pretty young Italian girl, and I asked her to marry me before we even had a date. 4 months later, we married, and I never regretted being so impetuous in our 38 years of marriage. I was her full-time nurse before she died, but I shall see her again, because we both trusted in Christ for eternal salvation. I'm Benedetto Rossiti. If the Son therefore shall make you free, you shall be free indeed.
0: If you would like to be free from the weight of sin by receiving Jesus Christ as Lord and Savior, or maybe you have questions about it, call 1-888-NEED-HIM right now. Free Indeed is a production of Pacific Garden Mission, 1458 South Canal Street, Chicago, Illinois, 60607. 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

0: The Bible teaches that there is an eternal life beyond the grave. Only the outer shell that we call the body dies.
1: Billy Graham says the real you, that's your personality, your mind, your memory, it all lives forever in one of two places.
0: The Bible teaches that there is a literal place called heaven for the Christian and a literal place called hell for the sinner. Where you go depends on only one thing, what you do with Jesus Christ, God's Son. You deserve hell because of your transgression and because you've broken God's moral law. But Christ has suffered hell and judgment in your place on the cross. Now God says, repent of your sin, accept my Son as a substitute, and you will receive forgiveness of sin and a

0: home in eternity.
1: That home in eternity is heaven, and the only way to get there is by surrendering your life to Jesus Christ. You can learn more at findpeacewithgod.net. We're the Billy Graham Evangelistic Association.

0: It's time to pray with Pastor Carter Conlon.
1: James chapter 5 and verse 18. And he prayed again, and the heaven gave rain, and the earth produced its fruit. Throughout history, great good has come to people when they have made the choice to pray. The record of miracles abounds, unarguably. Millions have been turned from weakness to strength, from corruption to compassion, from confusion to clear direction. Whole societies throughout history have been transformed by the presence of God. When you and I stop to consider our world today, the best that future generations could record of us are simply these words, and they prayed again. My brother, my sister, it's time for us to pray again. It's time for us to believe that God is able to bring revival to our generation, to bring beauty out of the ashes of our present moment. It's time to pray.
0: You can make a difference. 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

heal our land. Lord, we cry to you, have mercy. Have mercy upon this land. Let's begin to lift up our voices and express our longings, our prayers for the mercy of God, that his love, his grace should flow through our towns and cities, through our streets, our homes, our families. Let's speak out and sing out our prayers, our intercessions.

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1: I was given every advantage growing up, yet I hated my father, whose alcoholic ranting made our home life miserable. I vowed to find a man who didn't drink, smoke, or swear, and I found that man in Klebe. He was the new coach in our high school when I was a senior, and we began dating. How I loved his high moral standards and dedication to young people. We studied the Bible together, but neither of us knew the Lord personally. We were engaged when he joined the U.S. Marine Corps. 6 months after we were married, he went to Vietnam. We were planning to meet in Hawaii for R&R when Klebe was wounded in action. He lost his left arm, his left eye, and nearly his life from 3 grenade explosions. When I first saw him in the hospital, I didn't even recognize him. But our love and commitment was stronger than ever. On leave from the hospital, Klebe wanted to go to an evangelistic crusade, even though he was wrapped like a mummy from head to toe. Reluctantly, I went. The evangelist that night touched our hearts as we each saw that we had never received Christ as Savior. What a surprise when we both went forward to pray for salvation. I'm Deanna McCleary. You can't earn brownie points with God by good behavior. Only the blood of Christ and faith in His death and resurrection for your sins will give you peace and purchase eternal life. If you have never invited Him into your heart and life, there's no better time than right now. If the Son, therefore, shall make you free, you shall be free indeed.
0: If you would like to be free from the weight of sin by receiving Jesus Christ as Lord and Savior, or maybe you have questions about it, call 1-888-NEED-HIM right now. Free Indeed is a production of Pacific Garden Mission, 1458 South Canal Street, Chicago, Illinois, 60607. 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

0: Some things in life stand out in bold contrast and are easily identified as right and as wrong.
1: Billy Graham.
0: We have no trouble discerning between drunkenness and sobriety, between greed and generosity, between purity and impurity. But in many critical areas of life, things which seem to be right are dead wrong.
1: In fact, culture celebrates and promotes a lot of things that aren't God's best for you.
0: God is a holy God. 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Don't trust in a way that seems right. Don't put your trust in that which appears to be reasonable. Happy are they who trust in the Lord and lean not to their own understanding. In matters which are eternal, put your trust in the only authority, God himself.
1: 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And it's from the Billy Graham Evangelistic Association.

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1: This morning, if you've got Bibles, we're back in Acts chapter 19. I'm bad at Mother's Day sermons. That's really the trend at Bent Oak Church. So today's at least like a normal passage. If you've been with us before, sometimes they've not always been. So happy mothers. I did all that I could to find a connection to moms in the Ephesian riots passage, and there were none. So this is about as far as we'll get it. But a great passage of scripture nonetheless, and I was joking with Ashley about it, and she said, well, moms need the Bible too. So to all the moms out there, Acts chapter 19 this morning. The whole chapter we've been looking at, Acts chapter 19, has been about Paul's time in Ephesus, the ministry that he was doing there. And I mentioned to you that Ephesus is one of the major cities of the Roman Empire in the first century. And not only because it was large, which it was a large city, but it was also a particularly famous or a well-known city. And one of the reasons for it was specifically what comes up in our passage today, the great temple that was there to the god Artemis. The temple, the god Artemis, the focus of really what takes place here in this portion of Acts chapter 19. And so before we jump in and read it, it might be helpful to have a little bit of background about this this pagan god, this temple that existed there in that city. Probably anyone across the Roman Empire who had any knowledge of other places, at least, would have heard of Ephesus and probably would have associated Ephesus with this god and the temple Artemis. Artemis was a local god from that region called Asia in the Bible. And at the time of Luke's writing, it was a central focus of the city, the region, and it even became connected with the Roman god Diana. The temple to Artemis that was in Ephesus was considered one of the seven ancient wonders of the world. In this particular period of time we find ourselves in, often referred to as the Pax Romana, the time of Roman peace, it actually became somewhat common for tourists to be able to travel to places around the Roman Empire. Travel had become safer. The Romans had built roads and navigation through the Mediterranean. And so we get ancient accounts of people, much like we would, vacationing to other parts of the Roman Empire or traveling to study and learn. And so you get accounts of people coming, even Gentiles, just to see the temple that's in Jerusalem. It was known throughout the Roman Empire. And similarly, this temple to Artemis in the first century would have been a source of tourism for the city, would have been a source of travel, would have been a source of the pilgrims coming to participate in worship there. There's an interesting note that often in the first century, the emperors of Rome would build temples to themselves or to the previous emperor, these imperial places of worship. And for a long time, Ephesus didn't have one, partly because they were worried it would be overshadowed by the temple to Artemis. There was no competing with the scale and the significance of this temple that was there. It's said to have been four times larger than the Pantheon that we know and sometimes people visit today in modern Greece. Much like we associate certain cities with landmarks, the Eiffel Tower in Paris, Big Ben in London, the Statue of Liberty in New York, for Ephesus, this temple, this god, would have been the central connection for people who thought of it. But it was more than just a temple or a landmark, because in the first century world, there was no divide between church and state like we have them today. This image of the god Artemis and her temple would have been a focus of not only the religious significance of the city, but it would have been a part of the government, the civic, the economic. It was sort of the center of what it was to be from that place or from that region. In hard ways for us to find modern comparisons too. All that to say, this temple, this identity of Artemis was massively influential in the time that Paul was ministering in the city. Paul and the Christians who were in this city would have been doing all of their worship, all of their evangelism, literally in the shadows of this massive temple with all of its accumulated reputation and wealth and significance. The background, this giant temple with its credibility, the city's identity wrapped up in it, is all what lies beneath the story that takes place in Acts chapter 19 about the spread of Christianity, Paul's ministry, and the threat that it now poses to this institution, the temple to Artemis, the worship of Artemis, and the whole city who has identified itself by that particular place. If you've got your Bibles, Acts chapter 19, beginning in verse 21, and we'll read through the end of the chapter. Acts chapter 19, verse 21. Now, after these events, Paul resolved in the Spirit to pass through Macedonia and Achaia and to go to Jerusalem, saying, "After I have been there, I must also see Rome." And having sent into Macedonia two of his helpers, Timothy and Erastus, he himself stayed in Asia for a while. About that time, there arose no little disturbance concerning the way. You'll notice way capitalized, the Christians there in Ephesus. For a man named Demetrius, a silversmith who made silver shrines of Artemis, brought no little business to the craftsmen. These he gathered together with the workmen in similar trades and said, "Men, you know that from this business we have our wealth. And you see and hear that not only in Ephesus, but in almost all of Asia, this Paul has persuaded and turned away a great many people, saying that gods made with hands are not gods. And there is danger not only that this trade of ours may come into disrepute, but also that the temple of the great goddess Artemis may be counted as nothing, and that she may even be disposed of her magnificence, she whom all Asia and the world worship." When they heard this, they were enraged and were crying out, "Great is Artemis of the Ephesians!" So the city was filled with the confusion, and they rushed together into the theater, dragging with them Gaius and Aristarchus, Macedonians who were Paul's companions in travel. But when Paul wished to go in among the crowd, the disciples would not let him. And even some of the Asiarchs, who were friends of his, sent to him and were urging him not to venture into the theater. Now some cried out one thing and some another, for the assembly was in confusion, and most of them did not know why they had come together. Some of the crowd prompted Alexander, whom the Jews had put forward, and Alexander, motioning with his hand, wanted to make a defense to the crowd. But when they recognized that he was a Jew, for about 2 hours they all cried out with one voice, "Great is Artemis of the Ephesians!" And when the town clerk had quieted the crowd, he said, "Men of Ephesus, who is there who does not know that the city of the Ephesians is temple keeper of the great Artemis, and of the sacred stone that fell from the sky? Seeing then that these things cannot be denied, you ought to be quiet and do nothing rash. For you have brought these men here, who are neither sacrilegious nor blasphemers of our goddess. If therefore Demetrius and the craftsmen with him have a complaint against anyone, the courts are open and there are proconsuls. Let them bring charges against one another. But if you seek anything further, it shall be settled in the general assembly. For we are really in danger of being charged with rioting today, since there is no cause that we can give to justify this commotion." And when he had said these things, he dismissed the assembly. Acts chapter 19. Quite a dramatic scene. If you were here last week, I shared some photos from the ancient site of Ephesus, and the theater still exists today. You can walk the same roads where probably these tradesmen were gathered as the chant was going up. You can follow that road into the theater and see the very place where for 2 hours they stood chanting. Interestingly enough, the temple to Artemis no longer exists. It was torn down. The great irony is Christianity did replace the worship of Artemis in Ephesus. In fact, some of the giant pillars that held up the temple to Artemis were eventually moved and used in what is modern day Istanbul to build the Hagia Sophia, the great church that existed there. So in a very real way, the great fears of the crowd do play out, even though it would be much beyond this time. Our story begins with an important transition. Paul has sensed by the Holy Spirit that what lays before him will eventually be his trip to Rome. Much like Luke has been paralleling Acts with some of the literary features of Luke, the Gospel of Luke before, the move parallels in Luke's Gospel Jesus turning and setting his face towards Jerusalem. Much of Luke's Gospel is divided between his ministry and then his travel and ultimately what awaits in Jerusalem. And in a similar way, from this moment on, everything in Acts is really about Paul's planning and eventual arrival in Rome, although the way he gets there and the story itself is probably not what Paul had imagined. Paul begins from this point to send messengers ahead to prepare his eventual route. A little more time in Ephesus, and as it comes to a close, he hopes to travel back through what is modern Greece, then to Jerusalem, and from there take the longer journey to Rome itself. In the final days of Paul's time in Ephesus, we read of this great disturbance that forms, and we're introduced to this character, Demetrius, who is described as a maker of silver idols, making these little gods, these little statues, idols of Artemis, which would have been sold and manufactured by the tradespeople there in the city. As the city worshipped Artemis, so there was a demand for these little shrines of Artemis. Inside of the temple, there would have been a great idol, a great statue of Artemis, and it was common during the festivals in the city in which they would have honored the god Artemis for an image, an idol of the god, to have been carried through the city. It was also the work of the priestesses in the temple to regularly wash the statue and to dress the statue and even set food before it to care for these statues. And it's probably also in the first century that tourists or pilgrims who had come to this great temple would have bought these little idols and brought home with them, imagining that they could continue the worship or have access to this god, or perhaps even just as a kind of souvenir. There's a kind of irony if you visit ancient Ephesus today as you're leaving, there are rows of gift shops, and it's pretty common for people to go in and buy little statues of Artemis to this day outside of the city. But in the first century, these were not really just knickknacks you would take home as curiosities, but they were attached to this worship, to this god and the potential of that god. And it also happened to be big business in Ephesus, as you can see by the way that they respond to the threat of their trade. A whole crowd is concerned because so much about not only their identity as Ephesians, but also their work and their income is tied to this god, tied to this temple. So Demetrius is able to gather a group of men, probably metal workers. As he begins this speech, panic sets out as he explains to them that this man, Paul, is turning people away from the worship of idols, and so inevitably away from buying the products that they're producing. Demetrius says a lot, a whole big speech that rallies these people together into panic. And there is danger, not only that this trade, he says, of ours may come into disrepute, but also that the temple of the great goddess Artemis may be counted as nothing, and that she may even be disposed from her magnificence, she whom all of Asia and the world worships. Now, that's the speech that gets them worked up, but I think he actually tips his hand by his first line. Men, you know that from this business we have our wealth. That's the opening line that gets their attention. What's at stake here is our business, our money, our personal finance. And then all of a sudden their attention turns to piety, the god that we must defend, the reputation we must protect. You can't help but notice that it's just as much their own pocketbooks that are motivating this panic as it is any real interest for the god itself. There's talk of religion, politics, reputation, national identity. But beneath it, what's really motivating them, and it's pretty clear from Demetrius' speech, is money. If people stop worshiping idols, they stop making money, or at least start making less money. Doesn't it feel like when you really get to the bottom of it, isn't it always about money? Isn't there always a question of money? His panic stirs up the crowd. They seem to pick up more people as they move, and it seems these people aren't even fully sure what they're participating in, but a crowd draws a crowd, chants begin to break

And instead, the crowd for 2 hours begins chanting in unison, "Great is Artemis of the Ephesians! Great is Artemis of the Ephesians!" Paul apparently wanted to enter the stadium and give a defense for himself. Paul, after all, has faced mobs. Paul has stood up to crowds and been dragged out of the city, stoned and beaten and left for dead. The theater, probably in the first century, seating somewhere around 20,000 people, Paul must have imagined what a great opportunity to preach the gospel. 20,000 people in one place. What's the worst that could happen? They kill me. They've tried it before. You can't help but marvel at Paul's courage here. No self-interest, no concern about his own safety, but an opportunity to address 20,000 angry Ephesians and share with them the truth of the gospel. He takes that every time and attempts once again to go into that chaos that there might possibly be a chance for the gospel to be preached. But we read that his own disciples would not let him go, and that even some of those who are described by Luke as the Asiarchs, those who are the ruling elites of Asia, those who are in power, who Luke describes as Paul's friends, such an interesting phrase, perhaps not fully believers, but influential people who were interested and friendly towards Paul's message, they convince him, urge him not to enter the theater, understanding the panic and probably the fact no one is really interested in listening at this moment. So Paul is outside, and the mob continues in its chaos. Eventually, though it's not Paul giving a defense, a local leader, a clerk, is able to silence the crowd enough to explain the danger that they're in. Once again, the only thing they seem willing to listen to is what is self-interest. Money, their own panic, their own reputation, and at the end, the fact that they may be jeopardizing themselves and putting themselves into legal jeopardy. He explains that they are not actually offering charges against Paul. Look at Demetrius' original conviction. There was nothing here about Paul having spoken against Artemis, nothing about Paul having blasphemed the goddess. If there had been, perhaps there were legal charges. But what had gathered the crowd, Demetrius' speed, had all been about their profit, their business model, the cost and the jeopardy. This didn't start because Paul had offended the god. It had started because they found themselves vulnerable to a new risk. Paul was a Jew. The Roman law had long allowed Jews to practice monotheism. That was settled law. And so no one would have expected Paul to have worshipped Artemis. The clerk points out that the only people here who are currently risking a violation of the law are them who have set the city into a riot and a panic, which is a much more chargeable offense than anything they could claim Paul had actually done. Fear about their own income, their own pocketbooks, that was the risk that had motivated the legal jeopardy they were all in. Paul was turning the people towards monotheism with something anybody who knew anything about Jews would have certainly understood and believed. And apparently, even those influential leaders who they would appeal to were friendly towards the work Paul was doing. Demetrius and the crowd were the ones who risked being arrested for having incited this mob. It's really interesting how Luke often frames the relationship of the Roman government as at least neutral, or sometimes at best even positive, towards the Christian message that was spreading. Multiple times in the story of Acts, there have been Roman officials who have stepped in and either acquitted Paul or defended the work of the Christian leaders or shown interest in it. Acts does not present a hostile government, at least not yet, towards the work of the gospel spreading. It actually seems to promote wise and honest civic leaders who are attempting to discern what is true and what is an actual risk. It's perhaps one way of saying that a good government, a just government, can be a part of God's sovereign grace, working for the good of the gospel spread. Perhaps Luke was trying to also demonstrate to future Roman officials, who would perhaps read his account in Acts to better understand the Christianity spreading in their own province, that good administrative Roman officials before had recognized that Christianity was not a risk to the city. At times, that would prove true. Roman officials would side on those sides of Christians. But of course, at other times, and in moments still to come in Acts,
other interests beside justice would pollute those decisions, and the Christians would find themselves in persecution.

0: That may be a part of what's going on in this story, but certainly the main thing that Luke is trying to draw our attention to is how so much of the idolatry that's been playing out in these stories is really driven under the surface, not by worship or pious actual belief, but so much of the way these idols worked in the ancient culture was really about economic self-interest, about reputation, about power and influence. Why did Demetrius and the city care so much about Artemis? Was there within them a deep love and affection and worship for Artemis? Was it a personal theological conviction that drove them into the streets that day, their god being under attack? No, it wasn't any of those things. It was their own personal reputation, it was their own recognition, and it was the profitability of their business models that depended on the travel, the interest, and the worship of Artemis. Idolatry and all forms of false worship, even those forms of Christian false teaching, when you dig beneath the surface, almost always have beneath them this same self-serving interest, greed. Religion so often goes bad when it goes towards self-interest, towards personal wealth, towards the accumulation of money. And this is actually a major theme that Luke, in particular, from his gospel on through Acts, constantly draws our attention to. Perhaps you've forgotten how many times in the story of Acts we've come across this same theme: religion corrupted by the desire for more money, wealth, and status. The theme is more prominent than you may have realized, and some of them are in the warnings themselves. Of course, that early story of Ananias and Sapphira, who tried as members of the church, the early church, in which everyone was sharing their possessions, they attempted to appear generous publicly, but they wanted to hold back and keep for themselves, lying about what they had actually given. It was an intentional act of appearing religious, pious, generous, but really continuing to be motivated by the same self-interest of the world. And of course, the dramatic scene in which they are both struck dead for having lied before the Holy Spirit about their giving. It's not much later that we read about Simon, the magician, who attempted to offer money to buy the power of the Holy Spirit that he saw at work in the apostles. He imagined that religious power, like the Holy Spirit, could be had through an exchange for money. If I give money, you give me the secret, and now I have this same power that I can use as well, a kind of business model at work beneath his interest in religious things, though he is rejected for his attempt. Or you might remember the Philippian slave girl who Paul cast the demon out of. You would imagine the town and all of the people who knew her would celebrate her deliverance, but instead her owners are angry to the point of killing Paul because they will lose their ability to sell her demonic skills for a profit, to use her for money. There's also, we looked at just last week, the itinerant Jewish exorcists. They saw that Paul was driving out those who had been demon-possessed by the name of Jesus, and so they attempted to pick up the practice themselves. They attempted to use Jesus' name and Paul's to drive out demons as well. Most scholars agree that as itinerant Jewish exorcists, they're probably doing this work for hire. In other words, for pay, they would take on these spiritual conflicts, and for them, the name of Jesus was just another means of going about their business. Of course, once again, it doesn't work. Last week, we also saw how believers burned millions of dollars worth of their magic books as they turned repenting before the power of God. Think about the profit that had been made in that city selling these demonic secrets in magic books. Beneath it, once again, like the little statues that Demetrius peddled, a business. You can look all over Paul's letters and constantly find this same connection, this same warning, that the false teachers who corrupt the gospel, who make their way into the church, do so because they are filled with greed and constantly looking to use whatever religious language they can to make money from those in which they corrupt. Here too in Ephesus, Demetrius and his trade workers are motivated by profit, not any genuine worship of Artemis. False religion is always a kind of business model. Everything happens in Ephesus sounds like it's about the gods, about religion, about worship, But beneath it, it's about their reputation, the city's reputation, the self-interest of what that influence gets them, and the profit and the money they're able to make by it. Luke wants his readers to see and to understand that all of this piety that's so well respected, the great worship of Artemis that people know all around the world, the great reputation of this temple as one of the great seven wonders of the ancient world, that for all of its reputation and influence, the chanting and the civic pride, the worship of this goddess, that all of it is downstream of these tradespeople just trying to protect the flow of money into their own pockets. It's all propped up by this self-interest, self-serving profit. Luke is making it very clear that it is often greed and financial self-interest that leads to the rejection of Christ and that leads to these corrupting influences, these idols of the world around us. Early in Acts, there's a great scene you might remember in which Peter encountered a lame beggar outside of the temple. He was asking for money, and of course you'll remember Peter's famous line, "I have no silver and gold, but what I do have I give you. In the name of Jesus Christ of Nazareth, rise up and walk." There's a great story about the Catholic theologian Thomas Aquinas, who was visiting the Pope, Pope Innocent II. The Pope was walking him through the treasury of the church and showing him the great wealth that the church had accumulated. And Pope Innocent joked with him by saying, "You see, Thomas, the church can no longer say, 'Silver and gold have I not.'" The story goes that Aquinas, who was quick and sharp, responded immediately, "That is true, Holy Father, but neither can she still stay, 'Arise and walk.'" There is some relationship between the two, isn't there? The Bible is certainly not hostile to wealth. I want you to hear me clear on this. God often blesses those who are following with wealth as a steward that can be used for his kingdom. Some of his greatest followers, Abraham and David, the wealthy women who supported Jesus' ministry, the very leaders in this passage who are called Paul's friends, who help preserve his life and protect him, certainly people of power and influence and wealth. But what the Bible does warn about is that a kind of greed can work its way into our hearts that begins to corrupt our religion, even as we think we are becoming more pious in the process. How what we want and what we accumulate and what we seek can actually begin to dilute our surrender to God and the way in which we follow him. How easy it is to appear religious, to appear pious, but beneath the surface to really still be motivated by the same self-interest, the same desire for positions and influence, and the same desire for wealth. False religion is constantly about measuring risk to our own lives. That's really what sets this whole story off. If Artemis was so great, if Artemis was so powerful, couldn't Artemis be trusted to defend herself? Couldn't Artemis be trusted to defend them? But this world of false idols, in which we constantly look for what we can get from them, leaves us in this position of risk, leaves us in this position of vulnerability. What sets the crowd off is that there's a chance, a risk, a vulnerability that Paul's work will impact them. False religion is constantly seeking to promote what it has and to protect what it has. It expects and carefully measures its own reward
1: and constantly evaluates if what I'm giving is getting enough back in return.
0: It sees people and situations as vulnerability to what I already possess or as means of getting more of what I'm after. The true Christian faith is almost the opposite of that in every single way. True faith takes on risk voluntarily. It gives away what it already has. It assumes that there is a cost to following Christ, not just a payment to be received. It seeks not risk, but opportunities. Compare the two characters that are examples of that in the story, Demetrius and Paul. Demetrius stirs up violence. He casts fear. He leads everybody to believe that their lives and their livelihood are vulnerable and must be defended. He clutches at what he has and demands more. He sees things only through the lens of his own profit, everything a threat or a risk to it. Paul, on the other hand, is ready and willing to enter this mob theater for the sake of the gospel. He's willing to give everything he has, including his own life, if it should provide any chance to make the gospel known. Paul, after all, has been working a manual job, physical labor, so that he might preach the gospel free of charge, for sure to the Corinthians and probably in Ephesus as well. He sees endless potential to what God might do, even in the midst of great risk and great vulnerability. And he is more than willing, time and again, to pay whatever cost is asked of him for the sake of being faithful to the one that he follows, the one that he trusts. You can't help but see what is really beneath the surface of these two views. Both of them, remember, highly religious. Both of them claiming to be true worshipers of the true God. But beneath one is fear, anxiety, and risk, constant self-interest and profit. And behind the other is sacrifice, faith, and hope. I think part of this story is an opportunity to ask ourselves which of these two lives, which of these two faiths most characterize our own. Which comes more naturally to us when we think about these same moments of vulnerability? Do we find our hearts stoked with fear? Do we find ourselves constantly aware of every risk we might face? Are we constantly calculating the cost versus the profit? What will it require of me? What will I get back? Is it worth my time, my investment? Do we carry around expectations about what we should get, what we're due, what we think this religion and our sacrifice should pay back in return? Or do we find ourselves like Paul, sacrificing, willing, giving, knowing the cost and expecting to pay it, but in the midst of it, knowing that God is doing something still greater than we could secure for ourselves? The first, Demetrius, is so much like this world, so much like the lies of this world that are constantly pitched to us as good advice, business advice. The second is the way of Christ, who himself lays down all things, pays the highest possible cost, and yet in the midst of it senses God's will for something still greater than this world can offer. The first, Demetrius, leads to a world that is constantly shrinking in around us, as the idols require more and more but pay back less and less. His is the one that leads to chaos and conflict and confusion, who in the end ends up putting itself in risk. Instead, the true faith is the one that doesn't find this world constricted in by our own self-evaluation, but finds this world constantly opening up, that as we lose our life, we find not only our life, but more of God and more of this world and more of what his Spirit is doing around us. Greed constantly robs us of that greater world, that bigger world. And Christ and the sacrifice required to follow him, the laying down, the surrendering of our own desires, is the thing that invites us and opens the door to this bigger world in which the Spirit is drawing us into. This other world expanding with all of the possibilities of faith. Costly, yes, for it costs us ourselves, but it gives us back a new self and all of the things of this world plus all that is beyond it in eternity. To be clear, though, here is a pagan idolater who expects by greed to receive all of these things, and everyone around him supports it, joins him, takes up the chant with him. Much fewer are those, Paul and his companions, who are willing to pay the cost and see in the midst of it not a true idol, but a false idol. Luke is willing to expose, by the way, throughout his gospel, not just pagan idolaters who fall for this trap, but unfortunately, just as often, those in the church who claim to follow Christ, but still find themselves living and following by the means of this world. Christ is a kind of idol of this world that we expect to pay back just like all the other idols. Last week, we saw the perfect moment of it, as those believers in the church suddenly realizing that Jesus is not a power or a God like any of those of this world, came burning all of the books that they had kept in their homes, repenting and surrendering more of who they were to him. It's interesting, Timothy is mentioned in this story as one of those associates still with Paul who is sent on. There's a great place in one of Paul's letters to Timothy where he takes up exactly this concern of greed and self-interest in the church. Paul will write to Timothy in his second letter, "But understand this, Timothy, that in the last days there will come times of difficulty, for people will be lovers of self, lovers of money, proud, arrogant, abusive, disobedient to parents. There's my Mother's Day connection. I knew I would find one somewhere in this passage. Just hit me. Thank you. Back to the point. They will be ungrateful, unholy, heartless, unappeasable, slanderous, without self-control, brutal, not loving good, treacherous, reckless,
1: swollen with conceit, lovers of pleasure rather than lovers of God,
0: having the appearance of godliness, but denying its real power. Avoid such people, Paul recommends to Timothy. I'm very worried about the fact that not only greed exists in this world, that seems pretty obvious for most of us, but by Paul's own warning in these stories, how easy it is for greed to begin to pollute our own faith here in the church. Paul warns Timothy, a minister, certainly that the false teachers around him were polluted by this same greed, even as they claimed Christ and claimed to preach the gospel. If ministers of the gospel can be corrupted by greed, then certainly all of us who claim to follow Christ can find this greed working its way into our hearts. The same fears, the same risks, the same vulnerabilities, the same measuring of benefit versus cost, the same business model of this world beneath what we imagine as worship. If what we seem to care about as Christians is constantly about what we get, how this faith is working out for us, and even in the church, if the mark of success of our preaching of the gospel is nice things, better buildings, bigger funds, the little luxuries that come with success and influence, the control, the power that it accumulates, then what we prove to actually be after are the things of this world. What we seem to be motivated by is the same kind of false worship this world has taught us. But perhaps the saddest part of that is that if we pursue the things of the world, we will get what the world has, which is fear and risk and vulnerability and chaos and a constant need to protect what we ourselves have accumulated. That's not the power of the Holy Spirit that's been at work in Acts. That's not the bigger story of how God has been pulling them into his work. It's certainly not a discovery of something beyond ourselves by which we could live into. It's a world that is shrinking, a faith that is shrinking, a church that may be growing in numbers and budgets, but shrinking when it comes to its sense of what the Spirit is doing around them. What does Ephesus actually have in the end by their great temple, by their great wealth, by their great goddess? They have in the end a people full of fear, a people full of panic, a people full of chaos, a people full of competitiveness and anxiety. That same list that Paul warns Timothy of that sounds so much like our own day. Pride and abuse and arrogance, loving of money, loving of self, all of it cloaked by this appearance of godliness. That's always what idols and false worship do. Always what they produce. An appearance of religion and beneath the surface, more chaos, more fear, more competition. The exhausting crowd 2 hours chanting to convince itself. The way of God is repentance. Make no mistake, the way of following Christ is a cost, a high cost. It's an act of surrender, not just of our soul or of our hearts, but of our whole lives, of our own money, of our own possessions, of our own power, of our reputation, of everything that we have and count as our own. It is setting all of those things before him, opening our hands before him. But that cost is God never robbing us of things. God does not take, but in our act of surrender, he returns. He gives us better things. He secures things that we fear we might lose. In the end, he invites us into something so much more than what this world and its idols could ever possibly offer. No great temple, no great god to Artemis, no great wealth flowing in. But in the end, Paul and these believers and the life that they live, the one all of us are actually looking for, the one of purpose and meaning and significance, the one filled with risk, but risk driven by hope and by faith, no longer filled with fear or anxiety, but led by the Spirit into bigger things, better things, and truer things. We talked last week about repentance. Perhaps there's an opportunity to do the same here as it was modeled in Ephesus. Or perhaps just a moment to allow the same Holy Spirit to work in our hearts this morning. Is there a chance that something of this faith has become too self-interested? Is there something of this faith that has become about protecting what I already have? Is there some cost or some line that I've drawn that I'm unwilling to pay? And not that you might be belittled for it by God, but that you might realize this morning that it's by paying that cost. It's by stepping over that line. It's by giving away that thing that we clutch at, by surrendering something more, that we receive more of what God is wanting to do in us, that we're welcomed into more of what His Spirit is drawing us in to become participants of.
1: That we actually secure the very things that matter most, or surrendering them to God, even as He takes them from our hands. For all of us, it's probably something different. Perhaps it is money.
0: Perhaps it is business concerns here, like Demetrius. But it can be a whole host of things. Our own reputation, our own peace and security, the life that we've built for ourselves, the little joys and hobbies we hold on to. Who knows what God might be doing? Who knows what for each of us, through another simple act of surrender, He might be still giving and calling us to become participants in. I just want to make this our prayer this morning as we close and as we prepare our hearts to worship. This story opens with Paul once again sensing by the Holy Spirit that he was being moved on to his next purpose, his next plans. Perhaps the same is true for us, that as we surrender and quiet our hearts, the Spirit speaks to us, guides us to something He's asking us to give, some time that it might be the end of, some cost that He might be asking us to pay, but so by it He could do a still greater work in us and a greater work through us. Can we make that our prayer this morning? Heavenly Father, how easy it is to pick up the ways of this world. God, this world around us, like that world in Ephesus, is motivated, as you said, in these last days by greed and by the love of money and by the protection of our own power and influence and reputation. God, so much of the advice of this world that we're given, so much of what seems obvious to us in common sense, is really just this false worship, these idols that teach us to protect ourselves and obsess over ourselves. Lord, we sense and remember again by your word and by your Spirit how you emptied yourself, how you laid down all of heaven and came here, took on flesh, took on our needs, our sins, and you did it for the joy that was set before you, knowing that even this price, your life, was worth paying for the sake of those things to come. God, as we follow you and as we commit ourselves to follow you, we pray we would live by that same faith. That seeing your sacrifice, by seeing what you were willing to pay, that we would find ourselves moved again to give more, to surrender more. God, protect us from the idols of this world. Protect us from the chaos and the noise and the commotion, the crowds and their chants that stir our own hearts and stoke fear in us, that turn us to new anxieties and self-protection. But God, turn our attention again to you. Let us fix our eyes on you, that as we do, we might find not fear and anxiety, but hope and promise in your Spirit. That in the midst of these last days, in this world of chaos, like Paul, like you, we might step into the midst of that storm, confident and filled with hope, not from this world, not from what we possess, but the way you have led us before and the way you lead us now and all that you have before us. What do we gain if we gain this whole world and yet lose you? But in finding you, we find everything of this world and all eternity still. Whatever the cost, whatever it is you're asking us to surrender, we pray in this moment that your Spirit would draw us to it. If it's something we've become blind to, if it's something we've not yet been honest about, if it's something we have not uncovered in our own heart, that you would give us the wisdom to see it. That your Spirit would draw us to it, and that by your faith, by your grace, by your mercy, by your goodness, by the promise of life that lay before us, we would find the courage to surrender it again, to lay down that fear, to lay down that uncertainty, that anxiety, that your burden is easy and your yoke is light, and that you carry the weight of those things for us so that we can live in peace and in joy and in rest and trusting all things to you. God, help us to do it again this morning, that we might live by the truth of your gospel, in this worship that is true, the worship of the Spirit pulling us into more. So we worship you again this morning. And we do it as an act of surrender. We do it as an act of building our faith once again, of turning our eyes to your kingdom and to your promise, that we might be different from this world, that our worship would be pure, and that we would find our hearts turning from the things of this world to the things of your kingdom, and made whole by it. Jesus, it's in your name we pray.

more than almost any of the biblical writers, the New Testament writers, is interested in this idea of greed, the dangers of our desire for self-promotion and self-interest. And I was thinking about, as we were worshiping, the scene in his gospel where the rich young ruler, the young man who seems to have it all, wealth, he's got an influential position, he's young, and he comes to Jesus asking, good teacher, what must I do to inherit eternal life? And it's an interesting question because he seems to have everything you would be looking for. And though he doesn't say it, the question itself reveals he knows there's something missing. He knows there's something he still doesn't have. And so Jesus gives him the answer. We sometimes remember the first part of Jesus's answer, which is sell all of your possessions, right? The thing that he struggles to be able to do. But he doesn't just say, go sell all of your stuff, then you'll have eternal life. He says, sell it and come follow me. He knew there was something he was missing, and Jesus explained it to him. If you'll follow me, you'll find that thing, that kingdom, that eternal life, that life that you've been searching for. But his problem was that he couldn't let go, not just of the things he had, but the way he was thinking about life. I accumulate, I do, I have possess. And it's always that way for us, that Christ calls us to make some great sacrifice, our life, our dreams, our possessions, not so that he can sort of get us small enough, right? Rob us of enough, right? Or push us down, make us really poor, and then we'll be holy people. His goal is that often we have to let go of the things that we're attached to so that he can then give us better things, so that we can learn to follow him, and now our lives find the very things we were looking for in possessions. Why do we want possessions? Security, peace, rest. But those are the things we never find in the things of this world. They're the things Jesus offers, the better things by following him, that cost, that laying down always leads us to. What I hope this passage can be for you, I think it's one I'm going to return to, particularly with breaking news headlines and chaos of our own culture that's certainly here and more to come, to remind ourselves that this is an image of how the world works. It sounds right, it sounds pious, it sounds religious, but beneath the surface, it's just stirring up chaos through fear, through risk, through the vulnerability of what I'm trying to clutch onto. And that if we're not careful, this is the same thing that can work its way into our faith and into our own following of Christ. The same sort of self-protection, self-preserving, needing more from myself, fear and anxiety. But Paul is the counter image. His message is the opposite of this. That he's willing to step into the midst of any chaos with peace and with self-sacrifice. Not because he's just a brave person by nature, but because he's seen the way that God is speaking and leading. He knows what God has still called him to do. And he trusts that he is in his safest place, even in the midst of chaos. If he's in the will of God and if he's following him, he has the eternal life that everybody has been looking through the things of this world. So I hope you can see this is an ancient. Nobody today is showing up at Artemis temples to worship. But this mechanism beneath the surface here, man, it's the same thing that trips us up. It's the same thing that motivates so much of our culture. And by Luke's writing, he gives us this window to see it for what it really is, which is chaos, which is fear, which is anxiety. I hope it's that for you. It's kind of a way of seeing our own world and recognizing the scheme too often we get trapped in. And so by it, hopefully, seeing something better we have in Christ. Can we make that our prayer? That we would just see the better thing that we have. That we would see the world for what it is. And by seeing Christ, we would realize all that we have and all that we still have to come. Heavenly Father, we thank you for the wisdom of your word. That by your own life and by your word, you expose the way this world works. As tempting as it sometimes is, you help us see it for what it is. Idols that always ask more than they ever give, that drag us deeper into more chaos and more fear and more uncertainty. And the Lord, you don't do that. You may call us to lay down a lot, but you do it so that you could give us eternal life, so that you could give us a better life, so that you could give us peace and rest and true security. I pray that would be true to our hearts this morning. For any who came in, Lord,

0: perhaps because of circumstances, vulnerabilities, risks, or loss, Lord, that as real as they may be, that we'll find something here in you that is more real, something beyond this world, bigger than this world. And the Lord, just as we have entrusted our future and our souls to you, that Lord, if you can keep our souls for eternity, how much more can you keep us in this world and its risks and its in your dangers? You who have overcome death itself, what do we now have to fear in this life if we have all of life and all of eternity with you? Give us that hope. Give us that rest, that peace inside, and give us that courage that we might live in the midst of this world and its chaos and its lies, not being trapped or baited into them, but standing firm in this truth that we have, this gospel that we have, this promise that we have that's in you. So we go here as we sang today, remembering your faithfulness, remembering your goodness, remembering your steadfastness, and entrusting more of our lives into your hands. Free us from hearts of greed. Free us from hearts of self-conceit. Free us from our own obsessions and the smallness of a world it produces. And lead us by your Spirit into that bigger world, that world in which you are leading and guiding and making all things new, restoring all that is lost, wiping every tear that has been shed, and pouring into us life, eternal life, by your power, by your Spirit. Jesus, we pray these things in your name. Amen. I lead you with those words from Romans chapter 15. Now may the God of endurance and encouragement grant you to live in such harmony with one another, in accord with Christ Jesus, that together with one voice you may glorify the God and Father of our Lord Jesus Christ. God's people said, amen. It was good to worship with you. Go. Happy Mother's Day. Grab a gift we have out there. Any of the ladies are welcome, and look forward to worship.
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1: Most people understand that suffering is part of the human condition. But even so, we're often surprised and even shocked when the plot of our life takes an unexpected turn and we're forced to deal with an unsavory twist we never saw coming. Today on Insight for Living, Chuck Swindoll points to a young adopted woman who was rescued by the king. Her story was unfolding like a fairy tale until now. Chuck begins by reading the Bible passage for us. In his continuing study on the life of Esther, he titled today's message, An Evil Interlude.
2: If you were to look up the word life in Heaven's Thesaurus, one of the first synonyms you would find would be pain. That's right, pain. You see, life is filled with sharp corners and hard floors and many falls. Try as we might to cushion ourselves from the bumps and brace ourselves for the spills, pain is inevitable and inescapable. It just comes with the territory, along with troubles and hardships, and I might add, enemies who seek to do us harm. All of this brings us to Esther, an unspoiled flower in the king of Persia's garden. Lurking in the dark, however, are enemies of the king and of Esther. We pick up the story where two of the king's own men are plotting from the shadowy recesses of their evil hearts. I want you to listen closely today as I read their story. And I'll be reading from chapter 2, verse 21, through parts of chapter 3 in the book of Esther. Esther 2:21 begins, "In those days, while Mordecai was sitting at the king's gate, Bigthan and Teresh, two of the king's officials from those who guarded the door, became angry and sought to lay hands on King Ahasuerus. But the plot became known to Mordecai, and he told Queen Esther, and Esther informed the king in Mordecai's name. Now when the plot was investigated and found to be so, they were both hanged on a gallows, and it was written in the book of the Chronicles in the king's presence." Chapter 3 introduces an even more sinister enemy. After these events, King Ahasuerus promoted Haman, the son of Hammedatha, the Agagite, and advanced him and established his authority over all the princes who were with him. All the king's servants who were at the king's gate bowed down and paid homage to Haman, for so the king had commanded concerning him. But Mordecai neither bowed down nor paid homage. Now drop down with me to verse 8. "Then Haman said to King Ahasuerus, 'There is a certain people scattered and dispersed among the peoples in all the provinces of your kingdom. Their laws are different from those of all other people, and they do not observe the king's laws. So it is not in the king's interest to let them remain. If it is pleasing to the king, let it be decreed that they be destroyed, and I will pay 10,000 talents of silver into the hands of those who carry on the king's business to put into the king's treasuries.' Then the king took his signet ring from his hand and gave it to Haman, the son of Hammedatha, the Agagite, the enemy of the Jews. The king said to Haman, 'The silver is yours, and the people also, to do with as you please.'"
3: You
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3: Life and pain are synonymous. You cannot have one without the other. If you expect to exist on this earth without pain, you are hoping for a fantasy. We cannot escape it. We cannot get away from a month without it. We must learn how to live through it. In fact, the goal in life is not to get away from the pain of it. It is to learn the lessons pain can teach us. As one man put it, pain is inevitable, misery is optional. You cannot get away from the pain, but you can find ways to live above the level of misery. And indeed, we must. As far back as the 17th century, the New England Primer included these words, "Our days begin with trouble here. Our life is but a span, and cruel death is always near. How frail a thing is man." Even though those words were written over three centuries ago, they are not original to the Primer. They find their source in an ancient book, one of the oldest books of the Bible, the book of Job. If you have a copy of the scriptures with you, turn to the 14th chapter, and all you will need to see is the first verse. It says in another kind of poetry, a poetry that doesn't rhyme, the same thing we just heard from the New England Primer back in the 17th century. This man writes, and he knew of what he wrote, "Man who is born of a woman is short-lived and full of turmoil." The Living Bible paraphrases this, "How frail is man, how few his days, how full of trouble." How frail, how few, how full. Job says elsewhere, man is born for trouble as the sparks fly upward. The same thought. Let's stop trying to find an escape from pain and hardship and affliction and suffering. Rather, let's learn from these things. As old Ben Franklin used to teach, those things that hurt instruct. Stop for a moment and feel with me the tapestry of life and feel the underside where all the knots and those ugly threads are. Feel the suffering that is sort of woven through this fabric. Feel, for example, the natural world. We have lived through hurricanes in this great land of ours. I have a friend living in North Carolina, about 20 miles from where the center of the storm hit. He said on his brother's acreage, no less than 1,500 trees were destroyed. Great, great oaks cracked in two, split, uprooted, thrown aside like pieces of cardboard. Hurricanes, earthquakes, tornadoes, floods, mudslides, freezing blizzards, awful killing droughts that strike our land for months and sometimes years at a time. There are physical afflictions, birth defects. There are disabilities and handicaps. There are horrible accidents that lead to debilitating injuries, and we've all grown through them. There are burns, diseases that bring death. Not a one of us today would be left out if I were to ask you to name a person you know dying of a terminal disease. We all could name one, and many of us could name a dozen. Emotional trauma. I think sometimes we overlook this. The horrors of the black hole of depression and discouragement and disappointment, danger, the whole problem of neuroses and psychoses and self-image struggles and a host of related problems that keep 80% of our hospitals full. Think of that. and the domestic world of disaster. A report that came out from the Rhode Island University several years ago said the only place a little less dangerous to live than riots and a war is the American home. Think of that. Riots and war, worst place, but just a cut above the American home. Did you watch the docudrama on television of the battered wife as she survived the horrors of her crazed husband, who finally brought out all of his emotions in multiple stabbings, stomping her virtually to death? She lives today with partial use of her limbs. Happened in America. It happened in Connecticut, in the land of the free. And the docudrama concluded, every 15 seconds, there are those kind of domestic conflicts. It's inescapable. People don't live happily ever after. Not even Cinderella, I'm convinced in my heart. I think she probably got to be a fat little frumpy old woman. She didn't live happily ever after. She got married. How frail is man, how few his days, how full of trouble. I could spend 15 minutes and more delineating specific examples that life is synonymous with pain. You can't get away from it. Now, the only way we can learn from such experiences is to know the theological root of the problem. Listen to this. It is the presence of evil. Plain and simple, though that may sound simplistic, it is the presence of evil. Yes, I believe that Adam and Eve would have lived forever, and not only lived forever, but would have lived disease-free had they not sinned. But with the coming of sin came the presence of suffering. God cursed the woman with pain at childbirth. He cursed the man with thorns and thistles in his work, with the sweat of his brow, with struggles with people, with relational problems, with personal problems. He would earn a living, and he would do it with gritted teeth. How pleasant the garden was before sin invaded, like the shores of Alaska gathering black oil. It ruined it. And with the presence of sin has come the presence of sorrow and pain and death. It's lurking in the shadows. You may today feel that life is pretty well handled. You finally got a way to put it together. You're fairly well cared for. You're pretty healthy. You're aging, but you're not sick. You have family relationships that are fairly well healed, and you are right now just about to sit back on your haunches and think, I think I can make it through the rest of my days. Don't count on it. Aren't you glad you came today? You will not leave on cloud nine. You will leave riveted to planet Earth when I'm through. Ours is an evil society, and it's not because the other guy is wrong. It's because you and I are wrong. And as a result, we live in the backwash of it. It fractures relationships. It paralyzes great goals and dreams. And it anchors us like nothing else, this presence of evil. Even in the lovely, almost idyllic story of Esther. Here it is again. How dare it interrupt this wonderful story? We finally got this hometown girl, Queen of Persia. We finally applaud the placing of the crown on her head. We finally have a mate for King Ahasuerus. Finally, things are going to turn out right. Mordecai's pleased. Esther's thrilled. The nation rejoices. Ahasuerus is delighted. But there comes that evil interlude, and it comes time after time after time. It appears rather inauspiciously at the beginning of verse 21, in those days, Esther 2:21. In what days? In days when they were having banquets, when they were rejoicing, when everybody seemed so satisfied and pleased and at peace with one another. In those days, while Mordecai was sitting at the king's gate, Bigthan and Teresh, two of the king's officials from those who guarded the door, became angry and sought to lay hands on King Ahasuerus. Isn't that the way it is? I mean, why couldn't they have just forgiven the king? Why couldn't they have shrugged off the fact that he did something or said something that ticked them off? Why couldn't Bigthan have said to Teresh, "Oh, don't let it bother you. The guy's got a lot on his mind." Whatever it was, it wasn't worth a conspiracy. It wasn't worth a planned assassination. But that's the way evil is. When it isn't checked, it grows. And when it grows, it leads ultimately to rage and finally murder. It isn't their problem. It is our problem, I repeat. We don't cluck our tongues at two unknown names out of the book of Esther. We shake our heads at ourselves, because when those kind of things grow, they make us into people of conspiracy, myself certainly included. Their imaginations got the best of them. And before long, their anger led to a plan, and the plan of all things was to kill the king. The plot became known to Mordecai, and he told the queen. And Esther informed the king in Mordecai's name. Now, when the plot was investigated and found to be so, they were both hanged on a gallows, and it was written in the book of Chronicles in the king's presence. End of chapter, but not end of that particular plot. Just keep it on the back burner. We'll come back to it later on in our study of Esther in days ahead. But remember now, it is because they yielded to evil imaginations. It is because man is born for trouble as the sparks fly upward that these two unknowns got themselves involved in a plot that finally resulted in their lives being taken. I don't want us to study this section of Scripture and the chapter that follows thinking how wicked they were in the days of Persia. I want us to remember that latent within every heart are thoughts of murder and rape and greed and abuse, the seamy, ugly side of life. You and I have it to the maximum. And were it not for the power of the living God, it would be true of every one of us. And we would finally kill ourselves off this planet. You feel like sort of slapping your hands together and saying, "Good, we took care of that little evil interlude. That's great. The sadness is over. The heartbreak, those two bodies hanging on the gallows, that was a reminder for people not to do such a thing. You won't get away with it." Well, you ain't seen nothing yet. The third chapter is the story of a planned extermination of a race. Again, because a man wouldn't forgive and wouldn't forget a long-standing grudge. Follow along. After these events, isn't that interesting how these sections and how these chapters tie together in rather innocuous ways? That's the way it is in life. Days don't begin with a great announcement from heaven, "Today will bring trouble, bad trouble." The morning begins like every other morning. You have no idea it's coming. And out of the blue, it strikes. Maybe from yourself or from someone else. And you find yourself in the midst of this ancient struggle with wrong. After these things, the king promoted Haman and advanced him and established his authority over all the princes who were with him. That's not fair. Now, I want to vote for Mordecai. I mean, Mordecai is the one who saved the king's life, right? Mordecai is the one who told Esther, who told the king, and justice finding its way to these two men who were leading a conspiracy. Haman didn't do that. See, I forgot to tell you, life's not only sorrowful, it's not fair. And you are thinking right now that you will be promoted because you have worked the hardest, you have come up with the big ideas, you are the one that's done the most for your boss, therefore it's only right that you be given that special position that you've been looking for. Well, rot's a ruck. It probably won't happen because life isn't fair. Why? Because of evil. When there's righteousness, there's justice. But when evil lurks in a heart, there is injustice. And you're going to see it in front of your own eyes. Haman, of all people, is advanced, is established, is promoted. And on top of that, the king's servants, verse 2, who were at the king's gates, bowed down and paid homage to Haman, for so the king had commanded concerning him. Mordecai neither bowed down nor paid homage. You say, aha, he had a bad attitude. Wrong. Mordecai was a Jew. It was against the deepest section of his faith to do such a thing. He wouldn't

0: believe me, Haman will take notice of it. When Haman saw that Mordecai neither bowed down nor paid homage to him, Haman was filled with rage, and he disdained to lay hands on Mordecai alone, for they had told him who the people of Mordecai were. Therefore, Haman decided to forget it. Wrong. Haman sought to destroy all the Jews. Wait a minute. Now, that's gone far enough. Why in the world would one guy's refusal to bow down to another guy cause this guy in authority to want to kill all the Jews? Well, it goes back to an old grudge. See, I purposely left out mentioning his genealogy up in verse 1. Go back to that verse. Ahasuerus promoted Haman, the son of Hammedatha, the Agagite. Oh, no, not the Agagite. If you know your history, you know that way back, tucked away in the pots and pans section of 1 Samuel, is an interesting story about a king named Saul, who is told by a prophet named Samuel to go and to kill the Amalekites, the lifelong enemy of the Jews. And to make sure that he wipes them out, he leaves nothing standing. Saul goes, politician that he is, and he saves the best of the sheep. And he saves the king, Agag. Agag. Agagite. It's exactly what I thought when I read that. And sure enough, this man is related to the king whom Saul didn't kill. You say, well, why would he be filled with hatred toward all the Jews if Saul didn't kill that Amalekite? Well, the rest of the story says Samuel came and confronted Saul for his disobedience. And after Saul fiddled around and rationalized, he finally confessed that he had done what is wrong. And Samuel rolled up his sleeves and cut Agag into little pieces. Now, that has a way of lingering in the minds of the people of Agag as time passes. They hated the Jews. How dare Samuel do that to Agag, especially if Agag is your great, great, great, great grandfather. He has been nursing a grudge which has been taught him since childhood.
1: If you hold a grudge long enough, it becomes a monster. That's what Chuck Swindoll has shown us today. Haman's hatred wasn't born in a moment. It was inherited, cultivated, and carried across generations until it exploded into a plot to annihilate an entire people. Stay with us because Chuck has a lot more to say about this epic showdown. 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Today, we met the villain in Esther's story. Haman wasn't just cruel. He was calculating, politically connected, and determined to wipe out an entire people. 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
2: I was a rancher in Montana when I left my crop in the field to go fight in World War I. I came home badly wounded and spent months in the hospital, so when I returned to ranching, I had to hire help. I married, though, making life more pleasant. As children came along, we seemed to have less and less money, even though my wife and I were working for ourselves. One night, we went to hear an evangelist who talked about the disease of sin and the only cure, the blood of Jesus poured out on the cross. Night after night, I listened, knowing he was speaking to me. And the time came when I openly confessed Christ as my Savior. Neighbors thought I'd gone soft in the head, but the truth was I had received a new heart. The burden of sin was gone, and I was at peace with God. Well, times were hard, and the Badlands of Montana aren't easy when times are good. My wife and I listened to radio preachers, and then we got a new pastor at church who taught about tithing. I told the Lord the ranch was his and made pledges of faith that God honored. I was ranching for the Lord instead of for us. Once, when sleeping sickness was spreading across the country, I chose to honor a commitment to take young people to Bible convention instead of staying home, so the veterinarian could vaccinate my herd of 600 horses. God protected us from harm, and young people gave their lives to Christ at that convention. All I can say is, trust in the Lord and see for yourself. I'm George Lenz. If the Son, therefore, shall make you free, you shall be free indeed.
3: If you would like to be free from the weight of sin by receiving Jesus Christ as Lord and Savior, or maybe you have questions about it, call 1-888-NEED-HIM right now. 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

0: Alex Njimana is a survivor of the Rwandan genocide of 1994. He was only six when it happened, and for most of his young life, he was filled with hatred for the people who killed members of his family. These days, however, he has a new perspective.
1: Even the person who has caused you pain, God loves that person, and God loves you as well. But God does not want you to be defined by that pain. He freed us. That's what Jesus Christ did on the cross, because he forgave us.
0: No matter what you've done in life, Jesus Christ offers you forgiveness through his sacrifice on the cross. Billy Graham explains.
2: The blood of Jesus Christ that was shed on that cross can cleanse from all sin. His grace and his peace will be yours in the midst of whatever trial or difficulty you may be going through.
0: Learn more about the peace that only comes from Jesus Christ by visiting our website, findpeacewithgod.net. We're the Billy Graham Evangelistic Association.

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1: If you're enslaved to a habit that you hate, freedom is at hand. I know, because I was hooked on heroin, my escape from the futility of life. My parents were Mexicans who worked on a plantation in Louisiana picking cotton. Mother abandoned us when I was small, and Dad had to steal to keep us fed. Because we worked in the fields, I had only about 4 years of schooling. My friends taught me to smoke pot. I was soon addicted to heroin, committing crime to support my habit. I spent 4 years in prison and then headed for Chicago. Whenever I was down on my luck, I'd go to Pacific Garden Mission where I heard the gospel. But my heart wasn't ready to change. One night I fell asleep with a friend and woke up with a corpse. The police had come with a search warrant and they arrested me even though he died of an overdose. I went through the agony of kicking my heroin habit in the Cook County Jail, so I was clean and in my right mind when some Christians came in to share the gospel. They told us we'd have to do our own time for the crimes we committed, but Jesus took God's righteous judgment from us. They gave us tracts that I read and thought about all week. I prayed asking Christ to be my Savior. Relief flooded my soul. I still went to prison for 3 years, but I came out eager to serve the Lord by working with a Christian drug rehab program. I tell them, Jesus will set you free. If he could save me, he can save you. I'm Paul McCoy. If the Son, therefore, shall make you free, ye shall be free indeed.
0: If you would like to be free from the weight of sin by accepting Jesus Christ as Lord and Savior, call 1-888-NEED-HIM right now. Free Indeed is a production of Pacific Garden Mission, 1458 South Canal Street, Chicago, Illinois, 60607. 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

0: The men who signed the Declaration of Independence were moved by a magnificent dream. And this dream was rooted in this book we call the Bible.
1: That dream, says Billy Graham, would eventually bring freedom for all Americans. But you might still be feeling hopeless, no peace of mind, not free.
0: Receive Jesus Christ as your Lord and your Savior. 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You could become a new person by surrendering your life to Jesus Christ. Put God first and Christ first. It could change your life, your home, and our nation.
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1: Exodus chapter 4, verse 20. Then Moses took his wife and his sons and set them on a donkey, and he returned to the land of Egypt. And Moses took the rod of God in his hand. The people of God had been crying out in anguish. Their oppression was terrible. God answered with power, yet the answer looked so feeble and ordinary. I'm sure that many didn't recognize it. An old man, a staff, and a family on a donkey hardly looked like an answer to prayer, yet the answer it was, and it was a powerful one at that. My point today is quite simple. Your answer to your prayer might be right before you, and yet you don't have the eyes to see it yet. If you pray again today, I believe that you will see that your answer has come. It's time to pray.
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1: Ours was a broken home, so Dad gave me and my brother to our grandparents. I had badly crossed eyes. Grandma accused me of bad things that I didn't do then, but I would do someday. I was 14 when she died, and I was passed from one aunt to another. A friend and I ran away to New York City, where I got a job and used the money for an operation to uncross my eyes. But by then I was drinking. I lived with a man for 3 years until he got tired of my drunkenness, took me to Kansas City, and abandoned me. There I became a prostitute to keep myself in liquor. Then Frank came along and he bought my drinks for the next 3 years. He hitchhiked to Chicago while I stayed behind having hallucinations. When I ended up in the psychiatric

0: be with him. I'm Mary Howell. If the Son therefore shall make you free, you shall be free indeed.
1: If you would like to be free from the weight of sin by receiving Jesus Christ as Lord and Savior, or maybe you have questions about it, call 1-888-NEED-HIM right now. 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

0: Have you paused to give thanks to God? Millions never pause to give a word of thanks to God for the food provided. Only a minority will stop and give thanks to God.
1: Huh, that does hit a little close to home. And Billy Graham has even more things we ought to be thankful for.
0: There are scores of you listening to me now that are sitting in comfortable living rooms or riding in a new automobile. You have received every type of bounty from God. God has blessed us with 1,001 spiritual blessings. But more than any other spiritual or material blessing is the inestimable blessing of God's offer of salvation through His Son.
1: That blessing can be yours when you start a personal relationship with God's Son, Jesus Christ. We're here to tell you more at findpeacewithgod.net. That's findpeacewithgod.net. We're the Billy Graham Evangelistic Association.

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1: Daniel Thorson was the youngest of three sons born to middle-aged Norwegian immigrants. They took him to church, but God meant little to Dan. By 13, he was smoking and drinking beer. At 16 came drugs, even after he joined the Marines, which lasted 2.5 years and ended with a dishonorable discharge. His first marriage lasted a year. During 4 years in prison for a drug deal, he got his GED and 2 years of junior college. When he got out, he married again, and a daughter was born. That marriage lasted 3 years. The drugs continued. That's when I met Dan, and we lived together. But his lies and cheating were too much for me, and I threw him out after 4 years. His newly saved brother tried to warn him, but Dan was deaf to the truth. After 5 years of living like an animal, he moved in with a drug dealer and was strung out all the time. One night, he knew he had to leave, or he would die. So he walked out, asked God to help him, and called his brother, who explained the way of salvation. Dan received Christ as his Savior and gave up drugs completely after 27 years as an addict. God brought me back into Dan's life, and that's when I was saved. We got married even though Dan was HIV positive. He spent his last years serving the Lord through an AIDS ministry. I know Dan would want me to tell you, whatever has you bound, Jesus will set you free. And if the Son therefore shall make you free, you shall be free indeed.
0: If you would like to be free from the weight of sin by receiving Jesus Christ as Lord and Savior, or maybe you have questions about it, call 1-888-NEED-HIM right now. Free Indeed is a production of Pacific Garden Mission, 1458 South Canal Street, Chicago, Illinois, 60607. 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

0: To some people, following Jesus Christ is foolishness. But as Billy Graham taught, God has a different perspective.
1: 1 Corinthians 3:18 says, "If any man among you seemeth to be wise in this world, let him become a fool that he may be wise. For the wisdom of this world is foolishness with God."
0: So while some people may think you're a fool for believing in Jesus, the truth is that it would actually be foolish not to.
1: Those of us that know Christ have the best of both worlds. We have Christ in our hearts. The Holy Spirit produces love and joy and peace. And then we have all glory ahead, eternity forever with Him. You have to make a choice. Are you going to continue to be a fool in the sight of God? Or are you going to become another kind of fool, the Christ fool?
0: You can learn more about making that choice for Christ at findpeacewithgod.net. We're the Billy Graham Evangelistic Association.

0: scripture says Jesus went about doing good. He saw a blind man that had been blind from birth.
1: The Bible story Billy Graham shared in 1957 applies to us today.
0: We are blind just as that poor blind man that Jesus looked at that night. We're spiritually blind because the Bible teaches not only do you have physical eyes, but you have spiritual eyes.
1: And when your spiritual eyes are closed, you can't see you're a sinner who needs God's forgiveness. But if you surrender your life to Jesus Christ, He'll open your spiritual eyes to see the truth that God loves you and sent His Son Jesus to forgive you.
0: And I tell you tonight, that can happen to you. Can you say tonight, I can see, I have the joy and the peace that Christ can bring?
1: We can help you find that peace and joy through Christ. 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We're the Billy Graham Evangelistic Association.
2: This is Ken Ham, author, speaker, and blogger on the Bible's reliability and authority. The world destroyed by the global flood of Noah's day was very different from today. And here's just one example. In the pre-flood world, there were towering stromatolite mounds built from algae and sediments washed in by tides. In today's world, much smaller mounds still exist in a few places. Now, these stromatolites are identical to ones in the past, just smaller. But why? Well, the fountains of the great deep forever changed the pre-flood ocean environment. And the new conditions made it hard for stromatolites to grow like they did before. These algae mounds are a reminder of the flood and a world lost because of sin.
3: Want to learn more about the flood and how it affected the world? 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
1: My father committed suicide when I was a young man, and I came close to doing the same thing. I was the only son with three sisters, and my early childhood was happy. Dad taught economics at a state university, and we loved to go fishing together. His lameness from a car accident was made even worse when another car broadsided us, crushing his bad leg. From then on, he drank heavily. I was 13, and Dad and I were playing catch in the yard when he fell, breaking his leg again. It had to be amputated. My guilt was unbearable. As he drank more, I drank too. Our home divided into two camps, Mom and my sisters against Dad and me. I refused to hold him accountable and even fixed his drinks for him. Finally, Mom issued an ultimatum, and Dad checked into a VA hospital and quit drinking. He became a loving husband and father, but delving into his past troubled him, and he withdrew. Then, one day, he disappeared altogether. We found him dead of a self-inflicted gunshot wound. Although I raged and drank to numb the despair, I managed to graduate with my class and then finish college. But I always felt worthless. 7 years later, consumed with suicidal thoughts, I talked with a pastor who exposed the anger I had at Dad for what he did to us. It was several years later, after attending church and reading the Bible, that I yielded my life to Christ, asking God to save me and forgive me. I'm John Hamm. If the Son, therefore, shall make you free, you shall be free indeed.
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1: Psalm 127, verses 1 and 2. Unless the Lord builds the house, they labor in vain who build it. Unless the Lord guards the city, the watchman stays awake in vain. It is vain for you to rise up early, to sit up late, to eat the bread of sorrows, for so he gives his beloved sleep. We are all so prone to worry. Fear for the future causes us to lose sleep, morning and night, all the while adding to an increasing feeling of hopelessness. The good news is that God is at work within us, building and leading us to the future which he has planned for our lives. The heart that trusts in God is the heart that finds the rest it is longing for. If you're tired today, give the work of building your future over to him. It's time to pray.
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2: Death is certain, and you're going to die one day. 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
3: After hearing that, you may be squirming a little. Maybe it's because you were turned off by religion. But Billy Graham wasn't talking about religion.
2: And I'm not asking you to accept a certain religion. I'm asking you to come to a person, to Jesus Christ, who loves you. Jesus transcends all religion. He wants to give you a life of adventure.
3: And it begins with a relationship, not religion. A relationship with Jesus Christ, the Son of God. 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And it's from the Billy Graham
4: Second
3: Evangelistic
4: Corinthians 6:1 says, we are God's fellow workers. This is Max Lucado. Rather than report to God, we work with God. We are always in the presence of God. There is never a non-sacred moment. Is it possible to live, minute by minute, in the presence of God? Jesus enjoyed unbroken communion with God, and God wants that same abiding intimacy with you and me. He wants to be as close to us as a branch is to a vine. You know, it's impossible to tell where one starts and the other ends. What good news! We are never away from God, and he is never away from us. As we search the Bible, we realize that unbroken communion with God is the intent and not the exception. Within the reach of every Christian is the unending presence of God.

for peace in some void. I was trying to blame

You know, I found that answer, and somehow my life is just starting.

0: scripture says Jesus went about doing good. He saw a blind man that had been blind from birth.
1: The Bible story Billy Graham shared in 1957 applies to us today.
0: We are blind just as that poor blind man that Jesus looked at that night. We're spiritually blind because the Bible teaches not only do you have physical eyes, but you have spiritual eyes.
1: And when your spiritual eyes are closed, you can't see you're a sinner who needs God's forgiveness. But if you surrender your life to Jesus Christ, He'll open your spiritual eyes to see the truth that God loves you and sent His Son Jesus to forgive you.
0: And I tell you tonight, that can happen to you. Can you say tonight, I can see, I have the joy and the peace that Christ can bring?
1: We can help you find that peace and joy through Christ. Go to findpeacewithgod.net. We're the Billy Graham Evangelistic Association.
2: This is Ken Ham, author, speaker, and blogger on the Bible's reliability and authority. The world destroyed by the global flood of Noah's day was very different from today. And here's just one example. In the pre-flood world, there were towering stromatolite mounds built from algae and sediments washed in by tides. In today's world,

0: Much smaller mounds still exist in a few places. Now, these stromatolites are identical to ones in the past, just smaller. But why? Well, the fountains of the great deep forever changed the pre-flood ocean environment. And the new conditions made it hard for stromatolites to grow like they did before. These algae mounds are a reminder of the flood and a world lost because of sin.
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3: Now, I'm continuing this morning with a theme that I started on Thursday evening. How many of you were not here Thursday evening? Would you let me see your hands? Well, you missed something. Anyhow, I'll try and fill you in a little. It's the first time I've ever preached the message that I brought on Thursday. This is a new theme for me. And it's my answer to my own searching as to what's wrong with the church. Why aren't we what we ought to be? Why aren't we doing what we're supposed to be doing? Why don't we live up to all the wonderful words we sing? Somebody said, you know, it's just as much a sin to sing a lie as it is to tell a lie. Well, in the old days when I was a pastor and I used to see people singing, "All to Jesus I surrender," and putting sixpence in the offering, I thought they're liars. You know, sixpence is equivalent to about 25 cents in America. We are not what we claim to be. It may not be that we are deliberately hypocritical, but the fact is there's something missing somewhere. And I've been burdened about this more and more for quite a long period. And I feel that God has given me a key to understand. It doesn't solve the problems, but it shows us, I believe, where to find the solution. The theme that the title that I've chosen for this theme is The World, the Cross, and the Church. And in my first message, I dealt with the theme of delivered from this present evil age, which is what Paul says in Galatians 1:4, that Christ might deliver us from this present evil age. And I made a number of statements about the way the Bible pictures the age or the ages. And in order to help us, not only those who were not here, but those who were here, I'm going to read out the successive statements in my outline without any comment. God, through Jesus, brought the ages into being. Ages are made up of generations. There are ages of ages. That's the longest time phrase in the Bible, to the ages of the ages. Jesus came as Savior at the consummation of the ages. The ends of the ages have come upon us. The present age is coming to a close. The name of Jesus is supreme in this and the next age. Satan is the god of the present age. Consequently, the present age is evil. Through Jesus, believers are delivered from the present age. Through the Holy Spirit, believers taste the powers of the next age. The present age causes worries that make believers unfruitful. Believers must not be conformed to the present age. And a faithful servant of Christ cannot love the present age. And we finished with the example of Demas, who abandoned Paul in prison because he loved the present age. Well, today, both this morning and this evening, I'm going to talk about the other related word, which is translated in the New Testament, world. I told you that the word for age is eon, which is the same word in English, just taken over from Greek. The word for world in the New Testament is cosmos. The original meaning of that word was beauty or order. But It's gone through a lot of stages, and its meaning in the New Testament is not that. It does not mean the earth. It doesn't mean the universe. It means a certain social world order that is temporary. That's the way the word world is used in the New Testament. If you don't understand that, you won't understand a lot of things that the New Testament says about not loving the world, etc. That doesn't mean we're not to love God's creation. That doesn't mean we're not to love people. But it means that there is a certain world system that we are not to love, because it's the total enemy of God. And if we love God's enemies, we're traitors to God. Just to illustrate this, we can 2 Peter chapter 2, verse 5. God did not spare the ancient world, but saved Noah, one of eight people, bringing in the flood on the world of the ungodly. Now, it says also in chapter 3, verse 6 about the flood, 2 Peter 3, 6, by which, that's the flood, the world that then existed perished, being flooded with water. So what perished was the world order of the day of Noah. Wasn't the earth? That remained. But it was a certain social system which was called the world. It was replaced by the present social system, the world order. And that's what the Bible talks about when it says the world. You need to understand that. Now, I'm going to make a number of statements about cosmos or the world, similar to those which I made about the present age. You'll understand they're very closely related, because in the present age, the world order is such that it reflects the character of the present age. Hope you understood that. Now, through man's fall, Satan has become the ruler of this world. See, he's not the ruler of the universe. He's not even the ruler of the globe, but he's the ruler of the present social world order. That's what we're talking about. Jesus himself gives this title to Satan three times in the book of John. John chapter 12 and verse 31. Now is the judgment of this world. Now the ruler of this world will be cast out. Who is the ruler of this world? Satan. If you want further confirmation, we won't turn there. Jesus uses the same phrase in John 14, verse 30, and in John 16, verse 11. Three times he calls Satan the ruler of this world. The last time he says the ruler of this world is coming and has nothing in me. That's the secret of his victory. Satan cannot defeat anybody from outside. He always defeats people from within. He could not defeat Jesus because Jesus said, he has nothing in me. If you and I can say the same, he has nothing in me, we are undefeatable. How many of you have heard the phrase the fifth column? Well, those of you are probably fairly well up in years. It was a very much used phrase before and during World War II. And it's very illuminating, so I'll tell you how it originated. In 1936, there was a civil war in Spain, which eventually brought Franco to power. And in the course of this civil war, the Spaniards were fighting one another. And there was a certain Spanish general on one side attacking a Spanish city. And another general came to him and said, "General, what is your plan to take the city?" And the first general said, "I have four columns advancing on the city one from the north, one from the east, one from the south, and one from the west. Then he paused and he said, but it's my fifth column I'm expecting to take the city for me. So the second general said, and the first general said, where is your fifth column? And the second general said, inside the city. Traitors who would ultimately undermine the defense. Well, that's how Satan defeats the church. Never from without. Always he has to have a fifth column. That's how he defeats the individual. Never from without. But if we cannot say he has nothing in me, we are in danger. But remember, he's the ruler of the present world order. I have to say, I believe if Christians really grasp that fact, it would tremendously affect the whole way they live. I think it's the fact that this has been obscured that makes the church in so many ways so ineffective. Now, the next statement, there's going to be a series on this, Satan controls the world through deception. If he couldn't deceive, he couldn't control. If we are not deceived, we will not be controlled. 1 John chapter 5, verse 19, makes a most remarkable statement. It's one of those breathtaking statements that are in such short, simple words that sometimes I don't think we take them in. We know. The problem is, honestly, most of us don't know. That's the truth of the matter. We know that we are of God, and the whole world lies under the sway of the wicked one. Now, under the sway of is put in by this translation. It says literally in the Greek, the whole world lies in the wicked one. He has the whole world in his grasp. Now, I know there's a song about the Lord, he has the whole world in his hand. I don't think, in a sense, that's very scripturally phrased. It's Satan who has the world in his grasp. I mean, the Lord is supreme over Satan and over everything. But actually, if you want to know who's controlling the world, the answer is the devil. That's a shocking statement, isn't it? Did we know that? Or are we just discovering it? Then in Revelation chapter 12 and verse 9, it says, and this is speaking about an event which I believe to be future. In fact, this is what the church is ultimately going to have to do to the devil. It's exciting. I'd like to deal with it, but I'm not going to go into it. So the great dragon was cast out, that serpent of old, called the devil and Satan. That's the fullest description of him in any one verse of the Bible. Who deceives the whole world. Now, the Greek word for world there is not cosmos, but it means the inhabited globe. But the truth is the same. Satan deceives the whole world. When I came face to face with these facts, and I've known them in a way, but I've never really absorbed them, they shocked me. I felt a little bit like Daniel. I don't say I was like Daniel. When Daniel got a certain revelation of the Antichrist, he was sick for several days. When he got a real revelation of what Satan can do, his physical strength couldn't stand it. Now, I'm not afraid of the devil. I'm not going to uplift the devil, believe me. I think I'm going to be able to show you just what a nasty character he is. It was Oral Roberts who used to say, and I rather wish he still went on saying it, God is totally good. There is no badness in God. The devil is totally bad. There's no goodness in the devil. We need to see that. There's no little shades of black and white. It's totally black or totally white. Now then, Satan rules over all rebels. That's a shocking statement. All those who are in rebellion against God are under the dominion of Satan. They have no option. You don't have to vote for Satan. All you have to do is vote against God. And the moment you do that, and you don't have to do it out loud, but in your heart, God, I'm going to go my own way. Your requirements are too severe. I want to have a little fun in life. I want to enjoy myself. I want to taste some of the pleasures of life. I'm going my own way. You know what you're doing? You're voting for Satan to be your ruler. Let's look in Ephesians chapter 2 for a moment. Verses 1 through 3. And you, that's believers in Christ, God made alive when you were dead in trespasses and sins. Not physically dead, but spiritually dead. Dead to God, cut off from the life in God. In which you once walked according to the course of this world. Now that's very interesting because it says literally the age of this world. Both words are put together there. According to the ruler of the power of the air. Who's that? Satan. The spirit who now works in the sons of disobedience or rebellion. So Satan is the ruler of the realm of authority that's defined by the air. If you turn, don't turn there, but Ephesians 6:12, it says, we are wrestling against rulers with authority, spiritual hosts of wickedness in the heavenlies. That's the opposition. But Satan is the supreme ruler, and his area of authority is the air. Now, there are two Greek words for air. One gives us the English word ether, the other gives us the English word air. The difference is that ether is the upper rarefied atmosphere. Air is the lower air contiguous with the earth's surface. The word used here is air. Satan is the ruler of the realm of authority that takes in the whole surface of the earth. Let's go on reading. Among whom also we all once conducted ourselves. There were no exceptions. Even the apostles were not exceptions. We all once conducted ourselves in the lusts of our flesh, our old, unregenerate nature, fulfilling the desires of the flesh and of the mind. That's what we call biblically natural man, unregenerate man, man who has not been transformed by the grace of God. He's under the dominion of Satan, a spiritual force that works in him because he's a rebel. It works in him through his lusts, through his uncontrolled desires. It works in him through the desires of his fleshly nature and of his mind. Bear in mind that the enmity of unregenerate man is just as strong in his mind as it is in his body. In fact, Paul says in Romans chapter 8, the carnal mind is enmity against God. That's another shocking statement. You know what most of our seminaries are doing? They're carefully and expensively educating the enemies of God. That's why the seminaries produce more antichrists than any other single source. Is that true? Unfortunately, it's true. I remember Dennis Bennett, whom I used to know, still know him, but I haven't been with him for a long while. He said when he first went to this seminary in Chicago that was going to train him to be an Episcopal priest, the first lecturer said, I just want to begin by telling you all I'm an atheist. If you don't know anything about the inside of seminaries, you have not seen something shocking. See, I was a missionary in East Africa, amongst other places. You know, one of the problems of missionaries is we've trained so many times the enemies of the cross. We've taken the bright, the prospective, the ones that can do well in school, and we've trained that carnal mind. And what do? They turn the missionaries out. You see, see the implications of what I'm telling you are so far-reaching. They go in every direction of human life. All right, we haven't finished verse 3 yet. We were by nature children of wrath. Even that pretty little baby that's just been born into your home, you know what it is? By nature, it's a child of wrath. Why? Because it has inside a proneness to disobedience. It's got a rebel nature inside. Now, I'm not saying if a little infant dies, it goes to hell. I don't believe that, because it's innocent. But there's that in it. You let that sweet little girl get to about 2 years old and watch mama say, come here. And what's the first thing it does? Turn in the opposite direction. That's not an accident. That is the revelation of what's inside. That's why parents have the responsibility to deal with that. The earlier you deal with it, the better. But we were all, by nature, children of God's wrath because we were children of disobedience. We had one ancestor who was disobedient. His name was Adam. And Adam never had any children until he was a rebel. Every son and daughter of Adam is born with a rebel nature inside. And when that rebel nature causes them to act rebelliously, they become under the dominion of Satan. There's one phrase, there's some things in the Bible that really appeal to me. I mean, the Bible is an economical book, but in Job chapter 41, you have a complete chapter devoted to a creature called Leviathan. Have you ever pondered on that? And I don't know that I know exactly what Leviathan is, although I do believe there is a kind of sea monster that will appear in due course. But one thing I do know is Leviathan is a picture of Satan. That's really why I think he gets the whole chapter. You study this. One of the things it says is you cannot make a covenant with him. And brothers and sisters, never try to make a covenant with Satan. He's too smart. He'll always cheat you. But the last statement in the chapter, chapter 41, verse 34, he, Leviathan, beholds every high thing. He is king over all the children of pride. So all proud people have a king. They may not know it. His name is Leviathan, which is an alias of Satan. The moment you say, well, I know best, I can make my own way through life, I can handle this situation, I don't want to depend on God, you voted Leviathan to be your king. That's the condition of the world. All right. Satan claims to control the kingdoms or governments of the world. Turn to Luke chapter 4. Verses 5 through 7. This is part of the temptation of Jesus. Then the devil, taking him up on a high mountain, showed him all the kingdoms of the world in a moment of time. It's a remarkable thought, isn't it? The devil said to him, all this authority I will give you, and their glory. For this has been delivered to me, and I give it to whomsoever I wish. Now, the devil is a liar, so you can't believe everything he says. But you can believe that he claims to dispose of all earthly governments. And certainly that's his ambition. I do believe the church, by its prayer, can set limits to the claim of Satan. But bear in mind, that's what he claims. And he said, all this has been delivered to me. The word there is the same word that's used of Judas betraying Jesus to the rulers of the Jews. All this has been betrayed to me. Who betrayed it to him? Who's responsible for handing over the rule of the world, of the earth? Adam, that's right. He betrayed God, he sided with Satan, and Satan took over the authority originally assigned by God to Adam. So he claims to control all kingdoms and governments, and he certainly does control most of them. Having said all that, we come to the good news. In a very familiar verse, probably known to almost everybody here, John 3:16. God so loved the world that he gave his Son. God loves the world and gave Jesus to die for it. Now, if we focus only on the evil of the world and the activity of Satan, we're going to get a very unchristian view. In spite of all the evil in the world, all its rebelliousness, all its pride, all its arrogance, God loves the world. Let's just say those four words. God loves the world. Aren't you glad he does? You know, I think the hardest people to love are proud people. And we are so arrogant. I marvel that God could ever love me. I really do. I've never been able to understand it. I've just had to believe it. But if we don't grasp that fact, we'll be out of line with all of God's purposes. He loves the world. He had every right to banish the world to destruction in a moment. Away with this crowd of rebels. Why should I waste more time on them? If you and I had been in God's place, we'd have probably done that. And sometimes we still take that attitude, don't we? It's not God's attitude. All right. The next statement. The cross was God's judgment on Satan and the world. Now that's an amazing statement. But I'll show you a couple of scriptures. John chapter 12, verse 31 and 32. We have already looked at those words, but we look at them again. John 12, 31 and 32. Jesus says, "Now is the judgment of this world." He's speaking about his impending crucifixion. "Now the ruler of this world will be cast out." Who was the ruler of this world? Satan. What did the cross do? Terminated his claims. Set a boundary. See? "And I, if I be lifted up from the earth, will draw all peoples to myself." So it's very clear Jesus is speaking about the cross. You see, Satan thought he was getting Jesus crucified. That's the biggest mistake he ever made. If there's one thing he could have changed, that would be it. Though Jesus suffered on the cross, it was the judgment of Satan and the world that came upon him. Understand? He was suffering in the place of the guilty. And when you look at the cross, bear in mind that God is totally just. What you're looking at is the due punishment of the world. That's what the world should endure. But the punishment came upon Jesus. Bear in mind something else very important. Romans 6:6 says, "Our old man was crucified with him." When you look at the cross, you're looking at God's estimate of your unregenerate nature. And there is not one good thing in it. Paul said in Romans 7, "I know that in me, that is in my flesh, dwells no good thing." The difference between Paul and some of us is Paul knew it, we don't. That's the only difference. I cannot emphasize that too strongly. The cross is the just judgment of God upon this world and upon our carnal nature. The mercy of God is that it took place in Jesus. But when the cross, when Jesus was crucified, that was the judgment of God, and by that, Satan's territory had a boundary set to it. I tell people, the cross is God's red stop sign. And when Satan's driving up against you, he sees that red sign, he slams on his brakes and squeals to a stop because he cannot get beyond the cross. You are safe when you live on the right side of the cross. How many of you are living there? Not many. You say, "How do you know us?" I don't, but I know the church. And I know me. Understand, this is the way out. This is the emergency exit. This is the way of escape. Let's look in John 16:11 too. It says, when the Holy Spirit comes, he will convict the world of sin, of righteousness, of judgment. And then in verse 11, he says of judgment, because the ruler of this world is judged. Who's the ruler of this world? That's right. That's God's estimate of Satan. It's God's estimate of the world, and it's God's estimate of our carnal nature. Bear in mind, there's no injustice with God. It was the just penalty. All right. Now, again, the good news. The cross resulted in Satan's total defeat. Through the cross, God administered to Satan a total, eternal, irreversible defeat. I'm going to say that again. The defeat of Satan through the cross was total, it was eternal, it was irreversible. Satan can never do anything to change the fact that he was totally defeated. If you're going to get into spiritual warfare, which many of us need to, brothers and sisters, don't go in until you know what was accomplished by the cross. Because that's your safety. Let's turn to Colossians 2. Does anybody have a NIV that I can borrow for a moment? Thank you, Jay. How could I do without you?
4: He says there's a lot of loose stuff.
3: He must be a preacher. All right. Colossians 2, verses 13, 14, and 15. Colossians 2, 13, 14, and 15. And you, being dead in your trespasses and the uncircumcision of your flesh, your carnal nature. All right, that's the same truth as in Ephesians 2, 1 through 3. We were all dead spiritually. God, and it's God the Father, has made alive together with him, Jesus the Son, having forgiven you all trespasses or transgressions or sins, having wiped out the handwriting requirements that was against us, which was contrary to us, and he has taken it out of the way, having nailed it to the cross. Verse 15, in doing this, he disarmed principalities and powers. Who are the principalities and powers? The rulers of the satanic kingdom, Satan and his rulers. And he made a public spectacle of them, triumphing over them in it, the cross. So the cross stripped Satan of all his weapons, put him to an open defeat, and made a public display of him. We need to know that. Who's the person who's going to try and keep us ignorant of that? Why? Because as long as we're ignorant, he doesn't have to bear the consequences, you understand? So he's going to do everything he can to keep the church ignorant of what was accomplished by the cross. Let me just say this, by the way. I've got to the point where I never preach without quoting Galatians 3:1, no? Oh, foolish Galatians, who has bewitched you? Spirit-filled Christians, experiencing miracles, but bewitched. How does Paul know they're bewitched? Because the rest of the verse says, before whose eyes Jesus Christ was evidently set forth crucified among you. What has witchcraft done? Blinded them to the cross. That's its number one objective. Because once we lose sight of the cross, we are playthings for Satan. The only way we can have victory is through knowing what was accomplished by the cross. Now let's turn back to Colossians 2. And I will read there. Well, you didn't even find the place for me, Jane. All right. Give me time. It's not my Bible. It doesn't respond to me exactly the same way. Colossians 2. Love. I'll read the whole scripture. That's 13, 14, 15. When you were dead in your sins and the uncircumcision of your sinful nature. That's what this translation calls the flesh. God made you alive with Christ. He forgave us all our sins, having cancelled the written code with its regulation that was against us and that stood opposed to us. He took it away, nailing it to the cross. Now, I like that translation. What was the written code with its regulation? Come on now. The law. That's right. The law. See, if you don't realize that, you aren't out of Satan's territory. If you study Galatians, you'll find that because they'd lost sight of the cross, they went back under the law. And Paul said, how can you be so stupid? Having begun in the Spirit, are you now being made perfect by the flesh? But that's what happens with all Christians who lose sight of the cross. That's the history of the church. It's the history of almost every denomination in the church. They began in the Spirit, lost sight of the cross, ceased to believe in the supernatural, and went back under a system of regulations and rules. And we're so spiritual, we all say we're not under the law of Moses, and then we make our own silly little laws. The Baptists have one set, the Pentecostals have another, the Catholics have another. No set of laws can make you righteous with God. Christianity is not a set of rules. It's a personal relationship with the Lord. But you see that really, honestly, I think 95% of American Christians are not aware of that. Why? Because witchcraft has obscured the cross. And once you lose sight of the cross, you've lost everything, really. I mean, you're not lost your salvation, but experientially, you cannot enjoy what God has provided for you.
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5: An uncle abused me when I was 8, and I was warned not to tell anyone or the law would take me from the family. I resented the law from then on and became a rebel, skipping school and stealing. I was sent to a Christian boys' school where a doctor took me to church and talked about Jesus. He wanted to adopt me, but I loved my family. When I was unfairly punished at the boys' school, I stole some horses and fled. I escaped 5 more times from reform schools in Florida, stealing cars and being shot at by police. Finally, the law kept me in jail until I turned 16 when they sent me to the adult prison known as The Rock. 4 months after I was paroled, I committed a robbery and was sentenced to 25 more years, 10 for one I did and 15 for one I didn't do. Enraged, I repeatedly committed assault and faced 80 more years in prison. They had to put me in 4-point restraints and keep me in isolation for 7 years. Back under close management, I stayed high. I'd been behind bars for 20 years when I heard Unshackled and asked Jesus to save me. When my partner almost killed me for refusing to bring him drugs, God transferred me to a better prison, but I backslid for the next 4 years. Then a prison ministry came and I surrendered to Christ. Jesus set me free of bitterness and violence, and I studied God's word. 4 years later, I was freed and spent a year in a Christian group home. I expected to die in prison. Instead, I live for Christ. I'm Bill Staley. If the Son, therefore, shall make you free, ye shall be free indeed.
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0: says we're all diseased. We have a moral disease called sin.
1: Billy Graham.
0: We all have the infection. When we have a physical need, we go to the doctor.

0: Wonders of a Lost World. This is Ken Ham, author, speaker, and blogger on the Bible's reliability and authority. The world destroyed by the global flood of Noah's day was very different from today. And here's just one example. In the pre-flood world, there were towering stromatolite mounds built from algae and sediments washed in by tides. In today's world, much smaller mounds still exist in a few places. Now, these stromatolites are identical to ones in the past, just smaller. But why? Well, the fountains of the great deep forever changed the pre-flood ocean environment. And the new conditions made it hard for stromatolites to grow like they did before. These algae mounds are a reminder of the flood and a world lost because of sin.
1: Want to learn more about the flood and how it affected the world? 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
1: I was living with a woman and her two children in Eugene, Oregon, when I knew it was time to go back to my hometown in Charleston, a four-day bus trip. The Northwest was the hub of cultist beliefs, and I had tried them all, searching for truth. I found they were false, and increasingly, I was drawn to God and the Bible. As I sold my possessions in a yard sale, a man came by and told me that he was born again in prison, but he didn't tell me how to be born again. I left on the bus, but after 2 days of riding, I got off in Omaha to find a hotel. While walking down the street, a man handed me a tract and asked if I knew the Lord. He told me to read the tract, and I would. Reading the tract in my room, I realized that God sent His Son Jesus to pay for my sins. All I had to do was repent of my sins and trust Him as my Savior. Suddenly, God's word came alive to me. For by grace are ye saved through faith, and that not of yourselves. It is the gift of God. I received God's gift of salvation and was born again. I thanked God and marveled at salvation and witnessed to other passengers for 2 more days. Back in Charleston, I attended a Bible study where I met Susan, and we married a year later. God gave us 5 children, and the oldest is now a missionary. If God is drawing you, receive His gift of salvation. I'm Cork Hudson. If the Son, therefore, shall make you free, ye shall be free indeed.
0: If you would like to be free from the weight of sin by receiving Jesus Christ as Lord and Savior, call 1-888-NEED-HIM right now. 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

0: rattling noise gets really loud when I get to 30 miles an hour. 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Can you help me?
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2: 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We're the Billy Graham Evangelistic Association.

Master, thank you for blessing us with your inerrant word, the scriptures, your holy, infallible words that store up your truth. 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
1: Here at Times Square Church in New York City, we gather to pray every Tuesday night from 7 to 8:30 p.m. Eastern Time. It's called Worldwide Prayer. People are joining us live on the internet from all over the world. You'd be amazed at their answers. From California, I asked prayer for my daughter and my family's protection while sailing with Gaston raging on the Atlantic Ocean. Praise the Lord. Jesus still calms the storm. There are a few miles left to arriving safe. Thank you for your prayers. And again, here in Brooklyn, New York City, I went to counseling for almost 2 years seeking answers and healing, but it didn't help. A month ago, what took years, God did in a moment. He brought freedom and deliverance. Only God could do this. I am amazed. We're amazed with you, and we thank God for such a great report. Remember, everybody, it's time to pray.
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0: You probably heard someone say, love the sinner but hate the sin. But as Alistair Begg wraps up his study in Psalm 139, he points out why that's not always the right approach. We'll take a closer look at King David's prayer for divine vengeance and personal scrutiny today on Truth for Life Weekend.
1: If you remember when we began, we said that although this psalm is attributed to David, there is no historic reference that allows us to pinpoint it with any accuracy. We mentioned that the closing section and the presence of these enemies in verses 19 and 20 probably provided for David the context for the way in which he then reflects on the security that is his in God. And if you like, the presence of the enemies finds him retreating, or if you like, advancing into the security and provision and protection of God. You know when I sit down, you know when I rise up, you hem me in. Not a word of constriction, but a word by way of protection. And if the harsh reality of the wicked did give rise to the first 18 verses, to all that is contained there, then I think we can also say that the first 18 verses prepare the way for this closing section. In other words, when we read this closing section, we need to remember that David is not bloodthirsty, that the one who writes the concluding verses is the same one who has written the first 18 verses, who has spoken of the intimacy and care and protection and provision of God. Now, the reason that it's important for me to say that is because if we are honest, when we come to verse 19, it almost appears to be a discordant note. There's no question that of the 24 verses in the psalm, we would regard it as the most difficult, because it seems on first reading to be a kind of abrupt intrusion, a strange intrusion, causing us, as we read our Bibles, perhaps, or the morning on our own, and we're reading through Psalm 139, and as we perhaps even every so often read it out loud to ourselves so that it might stick in our minds, and we come to verse 19 and we say to ourselves, we just stop and say, well, where in the world did that come from? Well, the answer is it came from verses 1 to 18. It is not an inappropriate interruption. And I hope to be able to show us this morning that it is because of the immensity of David's experience of the living and true God that he responds in the way that he does to the wicked. God is so precious to him that he finds those who speak against God as intolerable. He finds, if you like, their revolt to be revolting. You see, when a person's world is full of God, then that person will actually long for the elimination of evil. If you think about it this morning, you realize that any true believer longs for the day when evil will be destroyed, when sin will be no more, when God will complete what he has purposed from all of eternity, a reality that David had only the slightest hint of, and which we understand will be a reality in the new heaven and in the new earth. It is because of the immensity of his love for God that he is so careful to respond to all that opposes God. These individuals, verse 19, are bloodthirsty, they are blasphemous, and they rise up against God. You've got to get this clear in your mind. David does not turn cantankerous in this final section. It is because he has such an understanding of the magnificence of God, the indescribable God, the holy God, that everything that is antithetical to that God is a concern to him. Now, to try and guide our way through this, I want to point out, first of all, that this is a prayer. To whom does David direct these comments? If you look in your Bible, you will see that he is directing these comments to God. He has begun the psalm, "O Lord, Yahweh, you have searched me and you know me." And he's still speaking to God. And he's speaking to him, if you like, in prayer. It is an imprecatory prayer. It is one of about 30 imprecatory psalms in the book of Psalms. An imprecation is essentially a curse. And the cursing psalms are there as an expression of the magnificent holiness of God and how all that opposes God will one day be destroyed. What it is a prayer for divine vengeance, a prayer for divine vengeance. Now, immediately people will find themselves embarrassed by this. Old Testament scholars throughout the ages are very, very tempted to do all kinds of things when you come to passages like this. Some will say, well, this was not David, this was somebody put this in here, and so on. It doesn't help anything at all. It's really quite stupid. The fact of the matter is, we are tempted then to play the Old Testament against the New Testament. So people come to this, and they seek to get out of it, as it were, by saying, well, this is the Old Testament, of course. And we know, wrongly, that the Old Testament is obsolete. You don't find this stuff, do you, in the New Testament? Well, yes, actually, you do. Now, here we go. Matthew chapter 23. And you can read the whole of Matthew 23, but we won't. Verse 29, this is Jesus speaking. Woe to you, scribes and Pharisees, hypocrites! For you build the tombs of the prophets and decorate the monuments of the righteous, saying, if we'd lived in the days of our fathers, so on and so on and so on. Fill up then the measure of your fathers. You serpents, you brood of vipers, how are you to escape being sentenced to hell? How are you going to escape the destruction? This is Jesus. This is New Testament. Now, if we turn it around the other way, we also need to understand this, that in both the Old Testament and in the New Testament, vengefulness is expressly forbidden. You see how we need a whole Bible to understand the Bible? So that people say, well, they did that kind of stuff in the Old Testament, and it wasn't a problem at all. Well, listen to the book of Leviticus and chapter 19. You shall not hate your brother in your heart, but you shall reason frankly with your neighbor, lest you incur sin because of him. You shall not take vengeance or bear a grudge against the sons of your own people, but you shall love your neighbor as yourself. I am the Lord. So in other words, in the Old Testament, love for our enemies is not an option, it is an obligation. That's the first thing. Notice that this is a prayer. He's not standing on a rooftop shouting at people. He is not up in a position of exalted kingship saying, look at all these wretched people down there. That is not what he's doing. In fact, I've thought long about it. I wonder, was he standing up? Was he sitting down when he wrote this? Did he write it and then lie down on his bed? Did he lie on his bed and say, oh, Lord, you've searched me and you know me. You know when I'm lying down and so on. Was he still lying on his bed when he said, oh, God, oh, that you would slay the wicked. Oh, that you would bring this to an end. First of all, it's a prayer. Secondly, it's not a program. It's not a program for David to implement. He, like us, is longing for a day when wickedness will be destroyed. The first psalm, remember, blessed is the man who doesn't walk in the counsel of the ungodly or stand in the way of sinners or sit in the seat of scoffers, but his delight is in the law of the Lord. By nature, we are that person. No delight in God, no interest at all. You remember how the psalm ends? As for the wicked, they are not so. They're like the chaff that the wind blows away. Therefore, the wicked will not stand in the judgment, nor sinners in the congregation of the righteous. David understands this. That's how he began his book of Psalms. This is not a program for David to go out and implement. Well, I won't take time to turn you to it, but if you are interested, you can go back and check, and you'll find a number of occasions when we studied in 1 and 2 Samuel, David consistently refused to take matters into his own hands. Do you remember? In the cave, and his friends said, "Take him out now. You can kill him now." David says, "No, I'm not going to do that. I will not do that. I will not take matters into my own hands." David realizes that he is not driven by spite or vindictiveness or by a desire to get even. He is driven by a zeal for God. He's God's king, and as a result, his enemies were not simply private enemies. They were enemies of God. Remember again, when we studied in 1 and 2 Samuel, we said, well, why would the king then exercise such punishment on those who were opposed to him? And the answer is because they were opposed to God Almighty. He was God's king, and therefore their opposition to him was an opposition to God. The fact is that David sees evil, and he sees how evil evil is, and so he hates it, as he says here in verse 22, with a complete hatred. The challenge for us, isn't it, that it's hard for us to give voice to that kind of expression of divine purity without actually it being mixed with an agenda of personal venom and animosity. There is a perversity about our souls that while at the same time saying, I absolutely despise and hate that, and something in your mind going, I wonder what it would be like to do that. I wonder what that would be like. We have to be very honest, don't we? It's a prayer, it's not a program. Thirdly, in dealing with it, it reveals our predicament or our problem. A problem to which I've already alluded. Because if we are honest, as I say, within ourselves, we're hesitant to pray in that way. And not just because this was the prayer of God's king and we are not God's king, but because we actually find this kind of confrontation to be distasteful. And yet, I was helped by just a sentence from Dick Lucas this week where he said in passing in a talk that he gave in the 80s, it's never wise to dismiss from the Bible things we find difficult or distasteful. It's never wise for us to seek to dismiss from the Bible the things we find difficult or distasteful. These are not aberrations. These are part of the living Word of God. So then what is our predicament? Twofold. Number one, we are confused in our thinking. Confused in our thinking. You say, well, you can speak for yourself in this regard. Okay, then I am confused, easily confused in my thinking. Because we have grown very comfortable with the idea of love the sinner, hate the sin. And David doesn't seem to be doing that. No, he actually hates the sinner. I would like that you got rid of them, that you destroyed them. They are malicious in their intent. They take your name in vain. They blaspheme you. I loathe them. I hate them. I count them my enemies. Now, there is truth to this, isn't there? That we do love the sinner and we hate the sin. We could think of ways in which that would be immediately applied. But it is easy to overstress that notion, to make that notion say something that it doesn't mean. Listen to John Stott. Evil is not something abstract. It exists in the hearts and ways of evildoers. So when the judgment of God falls, it will fall on evildoers, not upon evil in abstract. So David recognizes this. He realizes that he lives in a world in which evil abounds. He's not speaking about evil as a construct of an idea. No, because evil reveals itself in the hearts and lives of each of us. And so again, our confused thinking has to be brought underneath the jurisdiction of the Bible. The Bible will help us out on every case. So for example, John chapter 3 and verse 16, everybody knows it, right? For God so loved the world that he gave his only begotten Son, that whoever believes in him should not perish, but have everlasting or eternal life. That's John 3:16. John 3:36, 35, the Father loves the Son and has given all things into his hand. Whoever believes in the Son has eternal life. Whoever does not obey the Son

really true to the unfolding story of the Bible. We're confused in our thinking, but here's what I think is even more devastating, and I've struggled with this all week. We're compromised in our living. My bigger problem with this psalm is not intellectual, it's moral. You see, because if God's king, David, who writes this, sees how evil evil is, we fail to. We fail to see how evil evil is. And as a result of that, we recoil from God's judgment. Why would he ever do this? Why would he ever respond in this way? Because he is absolutely holy. He is of purer eyes than to look upon evil. And so David says, these folks blaspheme your name. They use it as a curse. They are opposed to you at every point. We've grown accustomed to disgrace, haven't we? The fact is, evangelical Christianity, if we are very honest, as we must be, evangelical Christianity is weak when it comes to the matter of moral outrage. Oh, you say, no, wait a minute. There's tremendous moral outrage. So people are greatly concerned about matters of public morality. But it is relatively easy for us to stand, as it were, on the bridgehead and deal with matters of public morality. It's fascinating that at this point in history, both sides of the Atlantic Ocean, people are making a career out of apologizing for things that they had nothing at all to do with 200 and 300 years ago. So we become adept at being able to ask for forgiveness for things we never did, while failing to ask for forgiveness for the things I did 20 minutes ago. That's what I mean about the compromise that is there in moral terms. It's what James is addressing. Out of your mouth comes blessings and cursings. Brothers and sisters, these things should not be. In other words, you're radically different. But are we? It's a prayer. It's not a program. We have a problem. And finally, this is to be our posture. Verse 23 and 24. David is calling upon God to deal with the wicked. And now he submits himself to divine scrutiny. He doesn't confine his attack to the evil around him. He faces up to what is within him. When we began, we quoted from the introductory prayer to the communion service in the Anglican prayer book, Almighty God, before whom all hearts are open, all desires known, and from whom no secrets are hidden. You see what he's doing? He's actually concluding as he began. Lord, you search me, you know me. Lord, you know how I hate those who are opposed to you. Before I close this off, he says, I want you to search me. Try me. Check for grievous ways in me. Lead me in the way of everlasting. What he's acknowledging is what we must acknowledge, that our hearts, and in our hearts, are the seeds of appalling evil. McShane, he said that he considered that the seeds of every sin known to man clearly dwelt in his own heart. When Isaiah saw the Lord high and lifted up, and his train filled the temple, when he saw God as God is, then he saw himself as he is. It's quite staggering, isn't it? The prophet of God, he said, woe is me. Woe is me. Fascinatingly, he'd been doing the woes before he got to this one. You can do this for Homer, but in chapter 5, he says, woe to those who do this. In verse 11, woe to those who do this. In verse 18, woe to those who draw iniquity with cords of falsehood.
Woe to those who call

0: evil good and good evil. Woe to those who are heroes at drinking wine and valiant men and mixing strong drink, who acquit the guilty for a bribe and deprive the innocent of his right. His prophetic voice sounds out with great clarity. And then he says, woe is me, for I'm lost. I'm a man of unclean lips. I dwell in the midst of a people of unclean lips. For my eyes have seen the King, the Lord of hosts. Isaiah was arguably the greatest preacher of his day, of his generation. Everybody listened to him. And yet, before the bright intensity of the revelation of God in all of his holiness, what did he discover? He discovered that it was precisely in the area of his strengths and his gifts that he was deeply sinful. Isaiah got it. David gets it. I hope we get it too.
1: 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I'm Bob Lapine. 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
2: I'll never forget my eighth grade teacher humiliating me in front of the class because my family was poor. They thought I was stupid, so I had to repeat the eighth grade three times before I passed. My family lived on farmland in Canada, and we never even had a book, let alone radio or television. During high school, a friend and I hitchhiked across Canada 5,000 kilometers, which expanded my horizons. Then, while I was finishing high school, I got a job at a chicken takeout place and worked hard to become a manager. I saw the means for getting rich, and I doubled my efforts when the owner made me a partner. I married Teresa, my high school sweetheart, as soon as we graduated. Over the years, as three sons were born, I really made a lot of money, but I had an emptiness inside. I took up playing in a band and liked the attention, but the emptiness remained. Then one night I accidentally killed a burglar at my store, and I was really shook up. I was cleared of any wrongdoing, but I wondered if God would hold me accountable. I began reading the Bible, and I couldn't understand why Jesus had to die. Then my wife got saved going to church with our sons. Seeing the change in her, I prayed and gave my life to Christ too. I'm Ed Seeley, the man who always wanted to be rich. Today, I've given up my worldly riches to serve the one who made me rich beyond measure, in love and peace and true freedom. If the Son, therefore, shall make you free, you shall be free indeed.
1: If you would like to be free from the weight of sin by receiving Jesus Christ as Lord and Savior, or maybe you have questions about it, call 1-888-NEED-HIM right now. 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
3: Sometimes life has a way of throwing unpredictable circumstances at us that we can't control. When I was in junior high, my parents got a divorce. And the year after that, my mom was diagnosed with leukemia. And I remember her being in the hospital for about 6 months recovering, and she made it out. But it was during that time that my faith became real, and it became real through worship. Worship music has always been the center of gravity for me, the way that I could communicate and talk and pray to God. In the midst of your pain, in the midst of this fight, God has a bigger dream for your life.
4: We all live in broken places. We all live in fractured communities. We believe God is in the business of restoring cities. And that's exactly what the name Urban Rescue is all about, to set free the city life. We don't worship a distant God, but we worship a God that comes down to us and meets us exactly where we are.
5: The Bible tells us that in Christ, we are a new creation. The old has gone and the new has come. God's word also says, "Look at the nations and watch and be utterly amazed, for I'm going to do something in your day that you wouldn't believe." God has a dream for creation, and that dream is to liberate and set free. We want you to know that there's still hope in the chaos. There's still freedom in the pain, and there's still light in the darkness.
4: Do you remember playing as a kid with one of those things called a kaleidoscope? It was small, you'd look through it, and an ordinary object would just come alive. Our mission as Urban Rescue is to see things through the lens and through the love of Christ. This is the wild heart of God. This is the adventure that we're on, and we're so thrilled to be a part of it. I want to invite you to come alongside us in our mission to tell the good news of the gospel through music, to let people know that the God who created all of this, maker of heaven and earth, is the God who pursues us, is wildly in love with us, and stops at nothing until he has our heart.

0: IYKYK. Or, if you know, you know. It's a text abbreviation you use when you're in the know about a topic which other people may not be. However, there's one topic where Billy Graham said everyone should be in the know.
1: So many people go to church, but they're not sure their sins are forgiven. They're not certain that if they died, they'd go to heaven. And you want to be certain.
0: You can know for certain if you're going to heaven by asking Jesus Christ to forgive your sins and by making him the Lord and Savior of your life.
1: Jesus can touch you tonight and give you a new life, forgive all the past, and give you the assurance that when you died, you'd go to heaven.
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0: From the files of Unshackled, Pacific Garden Mission presents Free Indeed.
1: I suffered through a string of illnesses in early childhood. My mother said it was only by the grace of God that I survived. I missed a lot of school, and though my health recovered, I wasn't emotionally prepared to get along with other children. They bullied me, and despite my sensitive nature, I developed a tough exterior to keep up. My mother died at a young age, and my father didn't agree with her Christian faith. He convinced me to reject the Bible and learn atheist philosophy. With two contradicting influences, I wasn't sure what to believe. Acting tough became second nature, and I decided to live my life day to day, drinking, partying, and flirting with older men to get money and gifts. My drinking addiction landed me in a mental ward. My father was glad that I was in a place where I couldn't hurt myself, but I wanted to break free. Even on the outside, though, I was in a prison of my own making. Just when I thought things were hopeless, my half-brother Raymond took me under his wing and showed me how to escape. Together, we went to a revival service. The preacher's words convicted me to receive Jesus Christ as my Savior and share the good news with other women like me. I'm Jane Page. If the Son, therefore, shall make you free, ye shall be free indeed.
0: If you would like to be free from the weight of sin by receiving Jesus Christ as Lord and Savior, or maybe you have questions about it, call 1-888-NEED-HIM right now. Free Indeed is a production of Pacific Garden Mission, 1458 South Canal Street, Chicago, Illinois, 60607. 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

0: The Bible teaches that God has a plan for every life.
1: Billy Graham.
0: If we live in constant fellowship with Him, He will direct us and lead us into the fulfillment of this plan.
1: Do you believe that? Patty does. Through a traumatic childhood, 3 failed marriages, and plenty of wrong decisions, Patty has learned to let Jesus guide her.
2: God is in control, and whatever door He opens, I'm ready to walk through. We just need to be, as His disciples, all about Him and what He wants us to do and be obedient to Him.
1: Whether it's leading a youth group at her church or women in prison, Patty is committed to telling others about God's love and forgiveness.
2: God uses your past mistakes, your bad choices. He can use it for His glory, and that's what He's done in my life.
1: There's more about trusting God and about how He can use you at findpeacewithgod.net. 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We're the Billy Graham Evangelistic Association.
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0: does the Apostle John mean when he says the reader of the book of Revelation will be blessed? We will talk about it.
1: Jesus is coming again. We never want to put a date on it. We want to be careful not to be too definitive in terms of dates. But we are told in Scripture we should know the signs of the times. Luke 21:11 says there will be an increase of earthquakes and pestilence and tossing of the waves of the sea, meaning tsunami. So these are birth pains. These are things that are pointing to the end times. But what we see around us in our world is not necessarily the events of Revelation yet, but God wants us to be prepared. God wants us to know some of the signs of the times, to be ready, to be looking, to be eagerly expecting the second coming of Jesus.
0: Welcome to Understanding the Times Radio with Pastor Josh Schwartz and Ken Michael, Radio for the Remnant, brought to you by Olive Tree Ministries, a ministry founded by Jan Markell. In our program, Pastor Josh talks to Pastor Gary Hamrick of Cornerstone Chapel, Leesburg, Virginia. Pastor Gary just wrote a new book, Standing on the Edge of Eternity, The End Times According to Revelation. Should the believer study the book of Revelation?
2: I'm breaking with my tradition here to answer a question about the book of Revelation, which I usually don't do because my basic understanding of Revelation is that a lot of people get in a lot of trouble, including Christians, and we win in the end. I mean, those are the things that I'm really certain about the book of Revelation. Other than that, there's lots of variation. But the question here is the book of Revelation, or does it describe a literal event? That's the way the question was put to me, and there's a vagueness in it. So let me answer it two ways. It does describe a literal event in the sense that if you take the book of Revelation as a whole to describe the end of the world where Jesus returns and the problem of evil is solved and the goodness is restored to the world and there's a whole new heavens and new earth, that event is going to happen. Now, does it happen literally the way the words throughout the book of Revelation describe it? And the answer is clearly not, because there are no dragons that are going to be falling from the sky. There are no lampstands that are going to be put out. There are no bowls of things being tipped out, the bowls of wrath, etc. This is figurative language to describe something that is literally true. Now, trying to figure out what exactly those figures of speech are describing, that's difficult.
3: Welcome to Understanding the Times Radio, the program founded by Jan Markell. I'm Pastor Josh Schwartz, and my co-host, Ken Michael, is traveling, and please remember him in your prayers. Now, this week, we will discuss the importance of studying the whole Bible, even the difficult and often neglected book of Revelation. My guest has recently released a new book entitled Standing on the Edge of Eternity, The End Times According to Revelation. You can find that in our online store at olivetreeviews.org. Pastor Gary Hamrick, welcome back to the program.
4: Thanks, Pastor Josh. It's good to be with you again.
3: Now, Gary, for those of our listeners that are not familiar with you or your ministry, can you give us a little bit of a background about how the Lord has called you to ministry and how you're ministering in the here and now?
4: So 34 years ago now, my wife and I were part of a startup church here in Leesburg, Virginia called Cornerstone Chapel. And the Lord has just done his work, lest we labor in vain. The Lord has built his church. And so we've just been in awe over the last 34 years to see what God has done. And our church is on the outskirts of the nation's capital. So this is where God has planted us, just on the outskirts of the swamp. And he's given us a lot of opportunities to try to make an impact in this part of the world for the glory of God, for the sake of the kingdom.
3: Praise God for your faithfulness, and thank you for standing in these dark days in that very difficult place. Now, in that clip, we heard Greg Kokel, in essence, say to be very careful when reading and interpreting the book of Revelation. Now, I would agree with that. But he also seemed to imply that he tends to shy away from the book of Revelation. Is that how followers of Jesus should approach the final book of the Bible?
4: It's not, but I think that he probably expresses the sentiment of a lot of people. I hear how overwhelming the book of Revelation is to people. It's pretty daunting. And so therefore, folks are reluctant to really dive into the book. that's in part why I wrote this book, Standing on the Edge of Eternity, is because I want to try to take the fear of the book of Revelation out of the equation so that people can really dive into this book, because it's an incredible book that the Lord has given us, the revelation of Jesus Christ through the pen of the Apostle John. But many people are not diving into it because they're fearful of it. It's a lot of information. It's overwhelming. I say to people, sometimes when you read the book of Revelation, it's like drinking out of a fire hose instead of a garden hose. Yeah, I'm excited about helping people to dive more and more into the book of Revelation.
3: Praise God. And I think it's interesting that you brought that up with the people's hesitancy. Before I worked at Olive Tree Ministries, I was a senior pastor at a small church in Western Colorado. And I took on the daunting task of teaching through the book of Revelation. And this is a very traditional Southern Baptist church. And what's fascinating is the people for the first 3 or 4 weeks working through the book, it was almost as though you could hear a pin drop because they just didn't know how to react to it. And it seems like you're getting very similar responses. Now, why do you think that is?
4: In part because the figurative language that John uses can sometimes be confusing for people. I try to tell people, look, you have to remember John's writing in the first century and he is seeing way into the future. And so he is trying to describe events. He's trying to describe scenes. He's trying to describe cataclysmic activity using language restricted to the first century. So I kind of equate it sometimes like if George Washington had been handed a cell phone, how would he describe that? And searching for language to describe things, it's very difficult when you're talking about something into the future. So I think people's reluctance has to do a lot with that. There's a lot of figurative language, but it is a literal book with literal events that are speaking about the future. And that's why it's important for us to read, because God has given us a glimpse into things that are to come. And by and large, with a couple of exceptions, the book of Revelation is all about future events. So we need to be ready for what is coming. And God has graciously given us a glimpse into that future.
3: Amen and amen. Praise God for that explanation, because it is a book that literally reveals God's heart and God's character to those who will read it. So with that in mind, as you've studied and taught and written a book now on the book of Revelation, what would you say that the book has revealed to you about God's faithfulness or his character? What stood out the most?
4: That's a great question. God is a God of order and God is a God of detail. As I was going through Revelation, putting things together for a book, it forced me to look at the details and how very detailed God is about this whole thing. It's not like some whimsical idea of, oh, Jesus is coming again and the earth is going to get really dark before he returns and then there's a new heaven, a new earth. It's not a generic story. It's a very specific story with great details. And so the more I dug through it, the more I realized the richness of the details that God has given us so that we can be ready. Now, again, sometimes the fault of the church is that we look at the details and we try to interpret every single thing through every single detail. And sometimes, again, we have to pull back a little bit and realize that some of the language is figurative, describing literal events. And so there can be too much human interpretation. Well, this must mean this and this must mean that. And that's fine for discussion. That's fine for gentle debate, but we can't get stuck in the weeds. We have to see the overarching purpose. God is giving us a glimpse into the future because he wants to wake up an unbelieving world, because he wants to shake up the nation of Israel, because he loves the Jewish people. He's not done with them.
3: Amen.
4: And because he wants to ultimately make up the kingdom of God. So by the time you get to the end of Revelation, the kingdom of God, in terms of who belongs to it forever and ever, and who will not forever and ever, it's all settled. And so those are the three reasons why we see the book of Revelation given to us. It's to wake up unbelievers, it's to shake up the nation of Israel, and it's to make up the body of Christ for the ultimate eternal reward with the Lord.
3: That is a great way to break it down. And it's exactly what it does when you study what God is saying. I love the subtitle of the book, The End Times, according to the book of Revelation. When you study it the way that God has written it to us, we are awoken. And we are seeing the absolute love of God for the nation of Israel. And we understand that there is right and wrong. There is heaven and there is hell. And God is the one ultimately that lays all of that out for us.
4: My good friend who's now gone to be with the Lord, Dr. Ed Heinzen, I loved what he would always say about Revelation. He said, God has given us the book of Revelation to prepare us, not to scare us. And that's the bottom line.
3: Now, Pastor Gary, the book of Revelation opens very, very personally. Let me just read the first three verses here, and then I'll ask you a quick question. John writes, Revelation chapter 1, verse 1, the revelation of Jesus Christ, which God gave him to show his servants the things that must soon take place. He made it known by sending his angel to his servant John, who bore witness to the word of God and to the testimony of Jesus Christ, even to all that he, that is John, saw. Now, verse 3 says this, blessed is the one who reads aloud the words of this prophecy, and blessed are those who hear and who keep what is written in it, for the time is near. We get three verses in, and John promises, as he's revealing this from God, that by reading, hearing, and keeping these words, you will be blessed. What does John mean by that?
4: The book begins with a blessing. And Josh, I'm going to read the end of the book too, because Please. In Revelation 22, verse 14, it says, blessed are those who do his commandments, that they may have the right to the tree of life and may enter through the gates into the city. The book of Revelation begins with a blessing, and the book of Revelation ends with a blessing. And there are actually a total of seven blessings throughout the book of Revelation, and it's kind of known as the Beatitudes of Revelation. You read the first one, I read the last one, and there are five others in between. And basically what John is saying at the beginning of this book is, you read it, you obey it. There is an intrinsic blessing for all those who heed the words of the book of Revelation. Because in the book of Revelation, besides talking about future events, it gives us an understanding of the character of God, that he is just, that he is mighty, that he is holy, that he is majestic, and that he wants us to walk in holiness as his children. He wants us to walk in obedience. And the book of Revelation had better awaken people to realize God is a just and a holy God. He's a loving father. But you see in Revelation, his wrath is being poured out upon a God-forsaken, Christ-rejecting world. The church is going to be rescued. We're going to be raptured before all that. God has not appointed us to suffer wrath, but to receive salvation through our Lord Jesus Christ. However, this should make every Christian aware of how awesome God is, how mighty and powerful he is, and to obey him and to walk humbly before him. And when we do, there's a blessing attached. So every time I teach through Revelation, I say to the congregation, look, as I read it, I get blessed teaching it. As you hear it and do what it says, you get blessed in the process too. There's just an intrinsic blessing in reading and doing what Revelation says.
3: Now, let's just take that one step further. And how have you tangibly been blessed by reading, teaching, and now writing on the book of Revelation?
4: It has reminded me of the heart of God. The more I've studied through Revelation, I have to give you a little background. Yeah. You know, I got saved when I was 15, and early into my Christian life, I latched on to Hal Lindsey's books like The Great Planet Earth, There's a New World Coming. And my first introduction to Revelation and things about the end times pretty much terrorized me. The awareness of the second coming of Christ, the Antichrist, the tribulation period, the rapture, all of it instilled fear in me. So the older I've gotten in Christ, as I've studied Revelation, it's gone from fear to anticipation and to a place of being settled in who the Lord is, that he's got all this. I can trust him, just anticipating the glorious return of Christ and what the future is going to be for all of us who love the Lord.
3: That is so important, because I do believe that many people approach the book of Revelation with fear and trembling. And I think that's wise at times to recognize the grandeur of it, that there is judgment that's coming, but to turn that fear to an anticipation through the shed blood
4: that's
3: of
4: right.
3: Jesus. Friends, I would encourage you to not be afraid of what's going to take place, but trust in Jesus and understand that you can have this anticipation that you, through the shed blood of Jesus, through your faith in him, can receive eternal life and experience the good that the book of Revelation talks about, not only in the millennial kingdom, but also in the eternal state, chapters 19 through 22. Pastor Gary, as we transition, I want to zone in on one aspect that I think is, for some reason or another, ignored very often in the church, specifically when dealing with the book of Revelation, and that's the millennial kingdom. So if you would, listen to this clip and then we'll get your thoughts.
5: What about the millennium? Multitudes today hold to the belief that there will be a 1,000-year semi-golden age following the second appearing of Jesus Christ. As such, they suppose that they will be resurrected in glorified bodies to once again experience a fallen world, and that for 1,000 years. First, we should note that though Jesus spoke repeatedly of the resurrection of the dead, he did not so much as hint at the notion of a 1,000-year semi-golden age replete with rebuilt temple and reinstituted sacrifices. Instead, he said, "Do not be amazed at this, for a time is coming when all who are in their graves will hear his voice and come out. Those who have done good will rise to live, and those who have done evil will rise to be eternally condemned." Moreover, when Jesus spoke with Martha concerning the resurrection of her brother, Jesus reaffirmed that Lazarus would be resurrected on the last day, not prior to a 1,000-year semi-golden age. Furthermore, nothing in Scripture suggests that those who have fallen asleep in Christ will return to a fallen earth replete with fallen human beings. The scriptural promise that gave my father peace as he faced a terminal condition in 1997 was that he would return to a restored universe in which there is no more death or mourning or crying or pain, for the old order of things has passed away. As the Apostle John made plain, nothing impure will ever enter the New Jerusalem, nor will anyone who does what is shameful or deceitful, but only those whose names are written in the Lamb's Book of Life. Finally, the number 1,000 is invariably used figuratively. God increased the number of the Israelites 1,000 times. God is keeping his covenant of love to 1,000 generations. God owns the cattle on 1,000 hills. Better is one day in God's court than 1,000 elsewhere. The least of Zion will become 1,000, the smallest a mighty nation. God shows love to 1,000 generations. And 1,000 more examples could easily be added to the list. Of course, I'm speaking metaphorically. In context of the 7-year tribulation of Revelation, mirroring the 7-year tribulation under the Old Testament Antichrist and Antiochus IV Epiphanes, the Apostle John wanted his hearers to have an eternal perspective. Satan will be bound forever 1,000 years, and those who have not taken his mark will rule forever 1,000 years. As such, Satan's defeat is complete, just as the victory and vindication of Jesus' followers is also complete.
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All gifts remain tax deductible. It has been a remarkable journey you made possible as together we have watched all things fall into place.

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2: God delivered me from eternal captivity when I was a prisoner of war. I was drafted into the German army in 1938 and hoped to serve a year and return home. Instead, I fought from France to Romania and nearly died on the Russian front. I was captured in May of 1943 by the British in Tunisia and was afraid I'd never see my homeland again. Although I was not severely mistreated at first, we all suffered from lack of food and water. Everything was taken from us. All our papers, pictures of my family. The camps were overcrowded. There seemed to be no hope in sight. But God brought hope. I was taken to America, and I met a German pastor who was transferred to the camp in Louisiana. He taught me the scriptures. He spoke of Jesus and said that with him we would never have to fear. Jesus offers eternal life, and nothing, not even death, can take that away. He prayed with me, and I asked Jesus to save me. The same peace that pastor had washed over me that night. Jesus became my rock. Of course, my faith was challenged when our treatment was harsh. I was forced to work in a sugar factory with no food. But then I was transferred north and even able to attend church. I prayed with all my heart that I would see my wife and daughter again. And in 1946, 8 years after I was drafted, I was reunited with my family. God is good. He gave me true freedom while I was still a prisoner of war. I'm Kurt Stepner. If the Son therefore shall make ye free, ye shall be free indeed.
1: If you would like to be free from the weight of sin by accepting Jesus Christ as Lord and Savior, call 1-888-NEED-HIM right now. Free Indeed is a production of Pacific Garden Mission, 1458 South Canal Street, Chicago, Illinois, 60607. 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

0: You know what fear feels like. Maybe waiting on a medical test, wondering how you're going to make ends meet, or worrying about someone you love. What if those fears could be silenced by two little words? Fear not. When you trust your life and everything in it to Jesus Christ, those two words, fear not, can give you peace over anxiety.
1: In the midst of our world filled with its dangers, hate, and war, the words of our Lord Jesus Christ are more relevant today than they were then. Once more, he comes to those who love him and says, fear not.
0: Billy Graham.
1: He comes to you in the hospital room. He comes to you in the midst of a family tragedy. He comes to you in the midst of a business or a physical tragedy. And he says, fear not, I'm with you. I'm there to help you.
0: You can turn your fears over to God when you start a personal relationship with his son, Jesus Christ. Find out more at findpeacewithgod.net. That's findpeacewithgod.net. We're the Billy Graham Evangelistic Association.

0: of Unshackled, Pacific Garden Mission presents Free Indeed.
1: I'm a Jew, but as a youth, I began exploring the occult because I was searching for truth. I had been taught that God exists, so I prayed occasionally and made promises to God that I didn't keep. A series on television prompted my interest in the occult. By 19, I was dropping acid and smoking dope. I tried psychokinesis and astral projection, neither of which was successful. All that time, I felt that God had a purpose for my life, one I had not yet discovered. I came in contact with Christians at work and in the world, but they were unable to articulate their faith. I worked, but half my money went for drugs. I was so unhappy that I thought about suicide and cried out to God for help. I got a better job working with an older man. He talked to me about God and how he had a peace beyond understanding. As a Jew, I refused to read about Jesus, but he explained how Jesus is all over the Old Testament. He said that God expects us to live by faith, reading his word daily. Then a co-worker gave me the Bible on cassette that I listened to as I worked. In time, I heard the entire New Testament. When I realized I was a sinner in need of salvation through Christ, I received Jesus the Messiah as my Lord and Savior. I'm Joel Sims, and Jesus set me free of my addiction to drugs. He gave me a wonderful wife and home where we serve the Lord. If the Son, therefore, shall make you free, you shall be free indeed.
0: If you would like to be free from the weight of sin by receiving Jesus Christ as Lord and Savior, or maybe you have questions about it, call 1-888-NEED-HIM right now. Free Indeed is a production of Pacific Garden Mission, 1458 South Canal Street, Chicago, Illinois, 60607. 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

0: turn it up. I can't hear what they're saying.
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2: Yep, subtitles can help make sure you don't miss what anyone is saying in a TV show. 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
3: There is only one way of salvation. Jesus said, I'm the way, the truth, and the life. No man cometh to the Father but by me.
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3: Do you know this peace that only Christ can give? 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
2: 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And it's from the Billy Graham Evangelistic Association.

0: time to pray with Pastor Carter Conlon.
1: Luke chapter 16 and verse 26. And besides all this, between us and you, there's a great gulf fixed, so that those who want to pass from here to you cannot, nor can those from there pass to us. This passage of Scripture speaks of the eternal separation that will happen at the end of time between those who know Christ and those who don't. As the man in this story did, I wonder how many voices in eternal lostness are crying out for you and I to warn their families of what awaits them without a saving relationship with Jesus Christ. Knowing today that these voices are real, will we speak to those who are still lost but can be saved? Will we pray that their hearts be opened to truth and the mercy of God? Will we? It's time to pray.
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1: I grew up fearing my father, a Mexican who hated religion. We spoke Spanish at home, and I did poorly in school because Dad often beat us kids and Mom. When I graduated and got a job, I had to give my paycheck to Dad. An employment counselor named Dean helped me get a better job. When I heard Dean was in the hospital, I called him and we began dating. We became engaged, and my father was so enraged I moved out. Then my father disowned me, so I moved back home and broke the engagement. I went into a deep depression, prompting Dean to confront my father, and we married that weekend. I learned that Dean had a drinking problem, and he justified that as being part of his job. I finally gave him an ultimatum, so he set up a bar at home. Then he took me on vacation. We were driving up the Pacific Coast Highway when a car drove toward us out of control in our lane. Miraculously, the car hit the embankment and soared right over us. I had never believed in God, but I kept saying, there must be a God. We tried going to church after that and even bought a Bible, but didn't understand what we read. Not until we talked with a neighbor who explained salvation through Christ. I was washing dishes at home when I asked Jesus to come into my life. A few months later, Dean received Christ and stopped drinking. Nothing is impossible with God. I'm Dee Mader. If the Son therefore shall make you free, ye shall be free indeed.
0: If you would like to be free from the weight of sin by accepting Jesus Christ as Lord and Savior, call 1-888-NEED-HIM right now. 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

0: When God makes a promise, He never changes His mind. He always does exactly what He says He'll do. And that's a truth that our teacher, Dr. J. Vernon McGee, reminds us of again and again as the Bible Bus continues its journey through Genesis. Welcome to Through the Bible. I'm Steve Schwetz, and once more, we're going to see just how trustworthy God's Word really is. Did you know that this is one of our favorite times of year? This is Letter Month here at Through the Bible. It's when we pause to celebrate what God is doing in your life as you spend time in His Word. And we certainly love hearing your stories. And here's one from a listener named Dicta, who writes, "Would you please send me another set of Bible bus passes? They're such an easy way to get people into the Word of God. The only thing that can truly change hearts and change our world for the better. I pass them out at work. I work for a very large corporation. In stores, in clinics, I have lots of clinic appointments. And wherever I meet people. People need peace, comfort, wholeness, wisdom, and direction. These can only be found in a relationship with God through Jesus Christ. The recipients are excited to learn they can go through the entire Bible with a teacher. Thank you for all that you do. May God continue to bless and keep your families, your ministry, and you. God willing, I will continue to contribute to the headlights of the Bible bus as it rolls through the dark neighborhoods of the earth, carrying the light of the Word of God." Well, what a joy to hear that. Thank you, Ditka. Thank you for your faithful sowing of seeds by pointing others to God's Word, and for your support that helps keep the Bible bus rolling in more than 250 languages around the world. You know, if you'd like to join Dicta, and I sure hope you would, along with myself and so many other faithful friends who support the ministry of Through the Bible, well, you can give. It's super easy. You can go through our app. You can also do it online at ttb.org, or you can always call us at 1-800-65-BIBLE. Now, let's take just a moment and thank God for His Word, the Word that truly changes hearts. Heavenly Father, thank you for your faithfulness in keeping every promise that you've given to us in Scripture. We ask you to bring abundant spiritual life into our lives and into the lives of all who listen, fruit grown from the seeds planted through this study. We ask this in Jesus' name. Amen. Now, open your Bible to Genesis 17 as we go through the Bible with Dr. J. Vernon McGee.
1: And now today, friends, we return back to the 17th chapter of the book of Genesis. If you have your Bible, will you turn there to the 8th verse? Now, last time, you'll recall, we said that the 17th chapter of the book of Genesis is the key chapter of the book. Some think of the Bible. At least it's an outstanding book. That is, this chapter is. And the thing that's important here is the covenant. 13 times the word covenant occurs. God makes His covenant here with Abraham. And there are two things that are in the covenant. God promised him a seed. He'd be the father of many nations. And second, He'd give him a land. Now we're looking at that last part, verse 8. "And I will give unto thee and to thy seed after thee the land wherein thou art a stranger, all the land of Canaan, for an everlasting possession, and I will be their God." And again, there's something that's important in this covenant. God tells him what He will do. God says, I will make thee exceeding fruitful. I'll make nations of thee. I will establish my covenant. I will give unto thee and thy seed, and I will give you this land for an everlasting possession. Now, we noticed the word everlasting before, and that means God has made a covenant with these people that's an everlasting covenant, and since it is, it's not one that'll be easily broken. It's not one that's going to run out. God gave them an everlasting possession. Now, they have been in that land on three occasions. It's theirs. But the important thing is they only occupy it under certain conditions. And God, first of all, sent them down into the land of Egypt, and they were dispersed there, and that's where they became a nation. They went down a family of about 70, came out 1.5 million at least. And then they were put out at the Babylonian captivity because they went into idolatry, were not witnessing for God. Then we find that they went out again in 70 A.D. after they had rejected their Messiah. They went out of that land, and actually they've never been back. Three times God predicted they'd be put out of the land. Three times he said they'd be returned. They've been returned twice. When they're returned the next time, I take it that it means that they'll never go out of it again. At least that's when the millennium takes place, is when God gathers them and brings them back in the land. I do not consider the present return to the land a fulfillment. I rather regard anyone that makes that statement dealing with sensationalism. And there is so much of that in prophecy today, an attempt to make it very sensational. Well, it's sensational enough if you just take it as it is. But the important thing is, we ought not to be adding to it or have God say something he didn't say at all. Now in verse 9, and I'm reading, "And God said unto Abraham, Thou shalt keep my covenant. Therefore thou and thy seed after thee in their generations. This is my covenant, which ye shall keep between me and you and thy seed after thee. Every man-child among you shall be circumcised." Now that's the badge of the covenant. They didn't do this in order to become a member of the covenant. They did this because they had the covenant from God. And there's all the difference in the world. That's the same place that good works occupies for the believer today. You do not perform good works in order to get saved. You perform good works because you have been saved. And may I say, it's all the difference in the world. As a boy, I remember when I went away from home, I did get in a lot of trouble. But the one thing that kept me from going, and I think becoming an absolute renegade, was the fact of my dad. I said, because I'm a son of my father, I won't do this, or I won't enter into this. I refrained because of that. Now, I didn't become his son because I didn't do certain things. I was already his son, but because I was. Now, that's the badge of the covenant, is circumcision. The thing that put them under the covenant wasn't circumcision. That was the badge of it, the evidence of it. And God gives this to them now. And verse 12, and he says, "He that's 8 days old shall be circumcised among you." And if you'll notice how meticulous the record is concerning the birth of Christ, how all the law was fulfilled in connection of the birth of this little baby, that he was a son of Abraham, he was a son of David, he was in the line, and on the 8th day he was circumcised. He was born under the law, Paul says. Now, will you notice, God says here that he that is born in thy house and he that is bought with thy money must needs be circumcised, and my covenant shall be in your flesh for an everlasting covenant. That's the badge of it. They didn't have to do that in order to get the covenant. God had already made it for them, and I trust that you see that. That's so important to see. The same thing is true today. A great many people think, well, if I join the church or if I'm baptized, I'll be saved. No, my friend, you don't do those to get saved. Now, if you are saved, let me say as a pastor, I think you'll do both of them. I think you'll join a church and I think you'll be baptized. But you don't do that to get saved. We need to keep the cart where it belongs, following the horse, and not get the cart before the horse. In fact, the horse is in the cart today for the thinking of many relative to salvation. Now, in verse 14, "And the uncircumcised man-child, whose flesh of his foreskin is not circumcised, that soul shall be cut off from his people. He's broken my covenant." Now, you see, the fact that there were those that disobeyed, and you'll find out that practically the entire nation had disobeyed when they came out of the land of Egypt. But the thing was, that did not militate against the covenant. It just meant that individual would be put out. But as far as the nation is concerned, no individual or group could destroy this covenant God had made with Abraham and his seed after him. It's an everlasting covenant. That man has broken the covenant. He's put out, but the covenant stands. That's how marvelous it is. And God said to Abraham, as for Sarah, thy wife, thou shalt not call her name Sarah. And I have actually been pronouncing it incorrectly all through here, and I'm not about to change it. It's Sarai would be the correct pronunciation before Sarai. Well, if I'd started saying Sarai, somebody would have written to me and said, what's happened to you? You're speaking. You don't seem to be able to speak very clearly. Well, it was Sarai before. Now it's changed to Sarah. And I will bless her and give thee a son also of her. Yea, I will bless her, and she shall be a mother of nations. Well, if old Abraham's going to be a father of nations, then Sarah's going to be a mother of nations. Kings of people shall be of her. Then Abraham fell upon his face and laughed and said in his heart, shall a child be born unto him that's 100 years old? And shall Sarah that's 90 years old bear? Old Abraham, he just laughed. Now, it's not the laughter of unbelief. I think it's the laughter of just sheer joy that this could happen. You know, every now and then in our lives, God does something for us that's just so wonderful. I'm sure you had that experience, that you just feel like laughing. You don't know anything else to do but just to laugh about it. Well, this man Abraham didn't dream this type of a thing could possibly happen. You put yourself back in his position and you will find out that this is just something unheard of. Now, it was the deadness of Sarah's womb, and he was dead. Have you ever noticed how Paul described that? I think I should turn to Romans 4 right now and share this with you. Verse 17, as it is written, I've made thee a father of many nations, before him whom he believed, even God who quickeneth the dead, calleth those things which be not as though they were, who against hope believed in hope, that he might become the father of many nations, according to that which was spoken, so shall thy seed be. And being not weak in faith, he considered not his own body now dead, when he was about 100 years old, neither yet the deadness of Sarah's womb. He staggered not at the promise of God through unbelief, but was strong in faith, giving glory to God. And being fully persuaded that what he had promised, he was able also to perform, and therefore it was imputed unto him for righteousness. You see, Abraham believed in God, and he just absolutely is overwhelmed by the wonder and the goodness of God. But then, all of a sudden, a thought comes to him, and it's like an arrow to his heart. You know what? He thinks of a little boy that's his by the name of Ishmael. Let me read verse 18 now of Genesis 17. And Abraham said unto God, oh, that Ishmael might live before thee. Abraham is saying now, oh Lord, this little fellow that's been growing up in my home, he's attached to him. He was 14 years old when Abraham sent him out. And you'll find he sends him out a little later on. And the boy was 14 years old. And I don't think Abraham ever saw him again. Broke his heart to send this boy. After all, friends, I don't care what you might think of Ishmael. He was Abraham's son. And Abraham loved his son. And it is a heartbreak for him to have to give him up. I'm of the opinion that he thought many, many times, I made a great big mistake in taking Hagar. You see, that was a sin that not only plagued him, friends, but look over in that land today. There's been trouble in that land from the beginning. Why? Because Abraham sinned. Don't tell me sin's a little thing, or sin is something you get by with. My friend, the fruits of sin, God says, be not deceived. God is not mocked. Whatsoever a man sows, that shall he also reap. Not something similar, but just that. And this man Abraham, is certainly reaping. Oh, that Ishmael might live before thee. And God said, Sarah, thy wife, shall bear thee a son indeed. In other words, God says, no, I won't accept him. That was wrong. And friends, don't come along now because it's in the Bible and say, well, now God approved polygamy. He's just condemning it as much as he possibly can. I can't see he's approving of it at all. And thou shalt call, I'm reading verse 19, thou shalt call his name Isaac, and I'll establish my covenant with him for an everlasting covenant, and with his seed after him. And as for Ishmael, I've heard thee. Behold, I've blessed him, and I will make him fruitful. I'll multiply him exceedingly. 12 princes shall he beget, and I will make him a great nation. But my covenant will I establish with Isaac, which Sarah shall bear unto thee at this set time in the next year. In other words, God holds to the promise that he's made. God is not to be deterred or deferred from this at all. He's going to do the exact thing that he said he would do. And he speaks as if Isaac's already born and already in their midst. But he speaks of things that are not as if they are, and it's going to be the next year. Now we find verse 22, and he left off talking with him, and God went up from Abraham. In other words, Abraham, you just well keep quiet. No use any longer. God has already decided this. And friends, there are times and there are things that you and I just well not tell the Lord about in the way of petitioning him. There are certain things you don't need to ask the Lord. There are certain things that you don't need to keep after him. There are times when you've said enough and you don't need to say any more. I'm of the opinion that a great many folk just pester the Lord sometimes in a prayer, and they already have the answer, which of course is no. Now God says to Abraham, let alone now. This is enough. You needn't mention this anymore. I have not accepted him, and I do not intend to. Now, God's going to hear the prayer of Abraham a little later. We're going to find out God listened to Abraham. But there are certain matters, and I find a great many people today, they pray about things that maybe God doesn't intend to hear or answer at all. And I'm very careful. I try to be very careful today about asking people to pray about certain things. I want to at least feel like there's a reasonable chance of God hearing it and answering. Now, we find verse 23, and this reveals the interest Abraham had in this boy. And Abraham took Ishmael his son, and all that were born in his house, and all that were bought with his money, every male among the men of Abraham's house, and circumcised the flesh of their foreskin in the selfsame day, as God had said unto him. And Abraham was 90 years old and 9 when he was circumcised in the flesh of his foreskin. And Ishmael his son was 13 years old when he was circumcised in the flesh of his foreskin. In the selfsame day was Abraham circumcised and Ishmael his son, and all the men of his house, born in the house, and bought with him of the stranger, were circumcised with him. Now this is the badge of the covenant that God has made with Abraham. Now somebody's going to say, well, Ishmael, why was he included? Well, hasn't God promised he's going to be a great nation also? May I say he's included in it in that sense. But he's not to be the one that God had promised Abraham at the beginning. He's not to be the father of the nation that God will use and the nation through whom the Messiah will come. That's very important to see at this juncture. In fact, it's all important. Now that brings us to the 18th chapter, and actually the 18th chapter here is a chapter that this one and the next, you wonder why it's included in the Bible, actually, until you get to the New Testament. And I think we'll see why later on. And this is, of course, the destruction of Sodom and Gomorrah. Now will you notice it's a rather lengthy chapter. Well, I say lengthy, 33 verses, but I'm going to hit now some high points in this chapter, and probably in the next chapter also. But this is very important to see. You see in chapter 18 what could be called a blessed life And you could see in chapter 19 down in Sodom and Gomorrah, Lot blasted Lot, all because of a decision that was made. Now I'm reading verse 1 of chapter 18, and here God tells Abraham about the judgment of Sodom and Gomorrah and Abraham's intercession on behalf of the cities of the plain. And this is an illustration, I think, of blessed Christian life in fellowship with God. And the Lord appeared unto him in the plains of Mamre, and he sat in the tenth door in the heat of the day. You see, old Abraham down there now in Mamre, he's an old man, by the way. And he lift up his eyes and looked, and lo, three men stood by him. When he saw them, he ran to meet them from the tent door and bowed himself toward the ground. Notice the hospitality that Abraham extends. Now, the little story I told last time, you see, has a basic of fact, at least. I don't think it ever took place, but the point is, this man was a very gracious, hospitable man. And he said, "My Lord, if now I found favor in thy sight, pass not away, I pray thee, from thy servant. Let a little water, I pray you, be fetched, and wash your feet, and rest yourselves under the tree." Now, you see what he's doing. Of course, that seems very strange to tell a stranger that comes to see you, wash your feet and come in. We wouldn't quite say that today. But that was an old, probably the oldest custom that is known. Remember, yonder in the upper room, our Lord washed the disciples' feet. Has a tremendous spiritual message there. And here, you see Abraham says, "Wash your feet." That is a token of real hospitality. Is when someone comes into your home and takes off their shoes, their feet are washed. And by the way, in that day, they didn't take off their hat, but they did take off their shoes. Today, we've reversed it. You come in to visit somebody, you leave your shoes on, and take off your hat. I'm not sure which is right. I like the idea myself of taking off shoes. I like to go in summertime barefooted. I wish it were possible. And when I'm out in the Hawaiian Islands, I put my shoes up and I wear these little thongs about and go barefooted as much as possible. I don't even put my shoes back on the whole time I'm there. I'd love to go barefoot. I think this was a great custom. It sure made you feel at home to take off your shoes and wash your feet and rest yourself under the tree. Abraham's really entertaining them royally. And he says, "I'll fetch a morsel of bread and comfort ye your hearts. After that ye shall pass on, for therefore ye come to your servant." And they said, "So do as thou hast said." And Abraham hastened unto the tent unto Sarah and said, "Make ready quickly three measures of fine meal, knead it, and make cakes upon the hearth." And Abraham ran unto the herd, fetched a calf, tender and good, gave it unto a young man, he hasted to dress it. And he took butter and milk and the calf which he had dressed, set it before them, and he stood by them under the tree, and they did eat. Isn't that a marvelous way of entertaining in such a royal way? But we'll have to leave off there, and we'll join Abraham's party next time. May God richly bless you.
0: Well, we're going to join Abraham's celebration next time. But in the meantime, there's something worth celebrating right now, and that's your story. And you know, that's what Letter Month is all about. And I know how much you enjoy hearing how God is at work, because you tell us often how much the letters mean to you. And telling your own story matters too. So if you haven't done that, you can always write. And writing it down helps you to recognize what God is doing in your own heart. It strengthens your faith and encourages all of us here as well. So send that email to BibleBus@ttb.org, or you can always write a letter to Box 7100, Pasadena, California, 91109. 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I'm Steve Schwetz, and as always, I'm going to save a seat on the Bible bus just for you.

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2: I was born in Russia under atheist communism, which collapsed when I was 10. Without government subsidies, people turned to crime, and my father and I were beaten and robbed several times. Life was hard, and my parents worked so much, I learned to drink and smoke from kids on the street. My parents divorced but continued to live together. My own friends stole my electronics. But then I decided to become a lawyer and went to best law school in Yekaterinburg. I worked hard and had good grades, but drank daily. At 19, I became a foreign exchange student, going to college in Minnesota. There I meet Christian Russians who were persecuted for their faith and came to America. I heard Bible preached, but became friends with other alcoholics and drug users. My best friend's father told us about how Jesus died for us, but I was not open to faith. I wanted to party and to get rid of my roommate who didn't like to party or bathe. We drove him out, but he reported me to security as Russian mafia, so the college sent me back to Russia after 6 months. My pride was hurt. My father moved out, and I lived with Mama, but she was lost, too. After 6 months in Russia, I fly back to America to finish my education in Christian college. What I learned second time in U.S. is God loves us, and Jesus will set you free. I'm Nikolai, missionary to Russia. If the Son, therefore, shall make you free, ye shall be free indeed.
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1: 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But how about you? Today, a look at Thomas. Even as faithful a disciple of Jesus, he battled pessimism, wavering at times in his trust of Jesus. If you'd like to learn more about Dr. Youssef and Leading the Way, let me encourage you to visit ltw.org. Also, consider subscribing to the monthly print magazine, My Journal. Do that later, though, because right now you'll want to open to John chapter 11 as Dr. Michael Youssef begins.
2: Do you know somebody who is a pessimist? Today I want to tell you that there is an absolute cure for pessimism. Whether your pessimism is an inherited condition or an acquired condition, whether your pessimism is something that you're born with or it is something that you have developed through painful experience in life, whether your pessimism is a second nature to you or it is through the years of practice, there is a cure for pessimism. The Bible tells us about a consummate pessimist. And the resurrected Jesus Christ cured this pessimist once and for all. And if the power of the resurrection of Jesus Christ could have cured Thomas, surely it can cure anyone. The story of Thomas, the disciple of Jesus, is the story of a man who was always suspicious. He is the story of a man. When he listens, he always puts out all of his defenses like radar, and they were turned on full blast all the time. And with that personality, I try to imagine in my head that when Jesus was picking the draft, you know, picking his team, and here's Thomas. Most likely he stood kind of in the back a little bit and stayed away from the crowd, saying to himself, oh, he will never pick me. I will never make it. I would just not be one of those guys. He is not going to pick me. I am sure he's not going to get me. And so Jesus begins to start calling out his pick of the draft, and he said, Peter and Andrew. And poor old Thomas probably standing there said, yeah, of course they are blue chippers. I mean, I could have told you that. They're pick of the bunch. They are great guys. And then Jesus continues, I want James and John, the sons of Zebedee. Thomas standing there probably in the back saying, yeah, of course, you know, they are his cousins. And you got to keep it in the family. And I understand that. Yeah, man, I'll never make it. And then Jesus continues. And you can follow the call of the disciples in the Bible. And he says, I want Philip and Nathaniel Bartholomew. And Thomas said, well, I knew that this guy, Philip, has an inside track. And after all, Nathaniel is such a pious guy. He's always sitting under a tree reading his Bible. I just know, but I'll never get picked. And so Jesus already halfway through, and then Jesus continues, and he said, all of a sudden he said, Thomas and Matthew. Me? No. Is there another Thomas here? Did I hear my name right? Thomas. You mean I'm number 7 in the pick of this draft? My goodness, I can't believe it. I'm number 7. Why am I telling you this imaginary story? Because I believe with all my heart, as you read the scripture, this was the first step forward for the cure of Thomas's pessimism. It really was. It was the very beginning of a process of which the resurrected Jesus Christ was going to transform Thomas's life, transform him from a pessimist to a visionary, transform him from suspicion to victory, transform him from doom and gloom to great accomplishment for God and for the kingdom of God, transform him from being down on himself to being up on God, transform him from hopelessness to a greatest mission field that was ever penetrated by one man in history. That was just the beginning. That was the first step. As Thomas followed Jesus and then he began to see him and sense his love for him to be so genuine and his no private agenda, as it were, as he began to see the power of Jesus over nature and the power of Jesus over death and the power of Jesus over diseases, as Thomas began to see the miracles that Jesus was performing one after another, as he began to hear the teaching of Jesus, his pessimism, his feeling of inadequacy began to give way to trusting and obeying. And then comes the setback. The setback, as indeed came to Thomas. You know, as the opposition was heating up, particularly in the south, Jesus was popular. Every time he goes north, my goodness, the opposition to Jesus heats up. They want to kill him. They want to stone him. And disciples did not want to go up there. They want to stay where Jesus was popular and the crowd was coming and pressing. And Thomas finds himself, every time they get a little bit north, he will already have taken two steps forward. Then he starts taking one step back. Every time they head north. So they get to this northern part and Thomas's pessimism began to raise its ugly head. And pessimism began to get hold of him again. And that opposition to Jesus in Jerusalem was so fierce that literally terrified poor old Thomas. Every time he thinks of the miracles, every time he thinks of the power of Jesus, he gets encouraged. But then he says, no, those guys, they want to kill us. And so they get to Capernaum. Now, Capernaum is more closer to the north than it is to the south. And there Jesus gets a Western Union cable. Lazarus is dead. And so he tells the disciples, he said, our friend Lazarus has died. And all that Thomas can think about, now wait a minute, Lazarus, he's in Bethany. He lives in Bethany. Now, Bethany is really only a stone throw away from Jerusalem. Bethany is, you know, how many miles is Bethany to Jerusalem? I mean, you know, Bethany is just a suburb of Jerusalem. And he begins all preoccupied with how close Bethany is, especially when Jesus said, we're going to go and see Lazarus. And at that moment, he begins to dread going up further north. And the pessimism began to take over again. And if you want to follow this in the Bible, it's in John chapter 11, verse 18. The disciples actually said to Jesus, I mean, they verbalized it. They said to Jesus, Jesus, let's not go up there, you know, in the north. You know what they're going to do to us. Let's not go near Jerusalem. But you know what Thomas's reaction is? He didn't ask Jesus not to go. You know what his reaction is? It's all over. It's all over. We're going to die. We're going to die. Let's go and die with Lazarus. That's a rough translation, but that's exactly what he said. How many of us begin to panic at the first sign of trouble? I mean, the moment you get an unfavorable diagnosis, the moment you get a negative result of a test, the moment you begin to experience some sort of financial reversal, the moment you start sitting there and listening to all these bad news bears telling you on television how bad things are, and the first thing you want to do is say, man, I better cut on my giving to God. After all, I've got to be prudent. But listen, listen to me. Never think that God will bless you based on the economy. Never think for a moment that God's provision for you is determined by the Dow Jones Index. Never think that God cares for his children based on the news. David said, I was young, now I'm old. I have never seen the righteous forsaken. I've never seen his children beg for bread. And I'm convinced at that moment, David was older and he was looking back and he thought of the time that he was anxious and the times that he was worried and the times that he was despondent and pessimist about his future and the time when he faced Absalom and the times when he faced economic crisis. And he probably saying to himself, what a waste of time that was. What a waste of energy that was. What a waste of effort that was. And as Thomas enters into Bethany with Jesus, he's probably saying to himself, man, it's all over. It's done. And then he watches Jesus stands there in front of the tomb of Lazarus. Everybody's hands on their nose because the body was stinking by that time. And Jesus said, move the stone. And then he moved the stone. And the Bible said with great voice, Jesus said, Lazarus, come out. Wow. And there, old Thomas sees Lazarus walking in there, covered with the grave clothes. And he sees the mighty power of Jesus again, and he begins to regain confidence. He begins to brim with optimism. Wow, what was I worried about when Jesus can raise the dead? What was I worried about? What was I doubting when Jesus is the God of power and might? What was I pessimistic about when Jesus is my portion? But this was only the second step in Thomas's process of overcoming pessimism. Let me ask you this. What area in your life does Jesus want you to take giant steps toward overcoming? Is it the area of being able to give back to God what belongs to God? Is it in the area of your unforgiveness to another person? Is it in the area of your pride that is reigning and ruling supreme? Is it in the area of your pessimism? What area is it? And so in John 14, there you find the third step in Thomas's stepping stone toward victory over pessimism. Jesus was beginning to comfort his disciples before he faced his cross. And he began to say this magnificent word in John chapter 14, verse 1. Let not your hearts be troubled. You believe in God, believe also in me. In my Father's house there are many mansions. If it were not so, would I have told you? And the disciples, hanging on every word that Jesus was speaking, except for Thomas. I mean, Thomas's mind was wondering of all the possible predicament that they're about to face. And so he interrupts Jesus in the midst of those incredible words of comfort. He interrupts him and says, Lord, we don't know where you're going. How do we know the way? And I'm so glad he asked that question, aren't you? Because it gave Jesus the opportunity to tell him and to tell us once and for all who he is. He said, Thomas, I am the way, the truth, and the life, and no one can come to the Father except through me. And so finally, Thomas sees the crucifixion of Jesus, and he experiences a complete meltdown. I mean, if you call that meltdown, I mean, it was done. He was completely overcome with pessimism. And he probably most likely said to himself, I knew it. I said so. I knew it. It was too good to last. It was too good to be true. I have never should have been involved in all of this. I was happy doing my thing. Why did I even get involved? I'm sure you know what I'm talking about. Do you know what that is? It's called beating yourself black and blue. Beating yourself. Things are absolutely not even factual. And when Thomas reached a rock bottom, and I mean rock bottom, you can't get below that. And when that happened, he wanted to be alone. How many of you know you don't have to have a PhD in psychology to know that you should not be alone when you're hitting rock bottom? But he was alone. Thomas was not with the other disciples on that first day of the week. as the Lord Jesus Christ came supernaturally in the middle of the room while the doors are locked, and he said, "Peace to you. Here are the marks of the wounds." He was not there. Most likely, Thomas went home, locked his door, pulled the shades down, got into bed, pulled the bed covers over his face, and pretended that what happened in the last 3 years did not really happen. Dear old Thomas, here he is, was about to trust again. Here he is, was beginning to make progress. Here he is, was beginning to make a commitment. Here he is, was beginning to overcome pessimism. But now, he's falling apart. Now, would you say, "Michael, but Thomas saw with his own eyes Jesus raising Lazarus from the dead. He saw with his own eyes how Jesus raised the son of the widow of Nain from the dead. He saw with his own eyes Jesus raising the daughter of Jairus from the dead. How come?" Listen to me very carefully, please. From the time of Caesarea Philippi to Calvary, a period of about 3 years. We don't know how many times, it's recorded in the scripture several times, but we don't know exactly how many, must have said it 100 times. Jesus would say to Thomas and to the disciples, "I came to die and rise again. I came to die and rise again. I came to die and rise again." But the problem was, they did not want to believe him. They really did not. They really were putting hope against hope that Jesus didn't mean what he said. Beloved, listen to me. Listen to me. The core of pessimism in life, anyone, the core of pessimism, it's unbelief. It's unbelief. I'm not saying you're not being saved, because that happens to believers as well. Unbelief can take hold of a believer. You may know that he or she is saved, but unbelief can take hold of your heart and take a grip on you, that you literally distrust God. Why do you think Christians live in sin? Why do you think Christians are afraid to give God generously? Why do you think Christians do the things they do and they live just like their unbelieving neighbors? Because deep down there is unbelief. And that's the core cause of pessimism. Distrust in the Word of God. Uncertainty. If God will really, really keep his promise. That's the number one problem for believers in America or anywhere in the world today. Oh, listen, I know we sing the songs and we say we love you, Lord. We trust you, Lord. We'll follow you wherever you lead us, Lord. I know we sing all the songs. But there's something deep down that constantly coming to us and saying, I don't expect God to do what he said he's going to do. He did all these things back in the Bible days. He's not going to do that for me today. No. You command that thought out of your head in the name of the resurrected Jesus. And so when the disciples go to AWOL Thomas and they say to him, "Thomas, we saw the risen Lord. He is risen, Thomas." He said, "I don't believe you. I just don't believe you. Now, Thomas, we saw him with our eyes. We heard him with our ears. We touched him. Thomas, the Lord is risen just like he said. He came through the locked door supernaturally. He said, 'Peace, I'll live with you.' I don't care what you say. Unless I touch his wounds, unless I see with my eyes, I am not going to believe you." There's something here I don't want you to miss. I don't want you to miss. It tears me up every time I think of it, actually. And it's the way the Lord Jesus dealt with Thomas. He did not say to him, "Thomas, you foolish man. Thomas, don't you remember I said what I said? Don't you believe what I told you, Thomas? Why didn't you believe me, Thomas, when I told you?" No, none of that. What a great God we have. What a great God we have. Jesus said to Thomas, "Thomas, come. Feel my hands. Feel my feet. Feel my side, Thomas. See the marks of the wounds of your sin of unbelief in my body." And when finally Thomas makes this incredible, great confession, "My Lord and my God," he was in effect saying, "This is the ultimate triumph over pessimism. This is my ultimate victory over doubt. This is my ultimate liberation from pessimism. This is my ultimate deliverance from pessimism." And Thomas did not just say intellectually, "My Lord and my God," and then he went home and everything was usual and his life was the same. No, no, no, no, no. We do that. But he didn't do that. To him, the deliverance from his pessimism meant that he is going to do something great for God that nobody else has ever done. It meant that he was going to go to the toughest parts of the world at that time. And so he took off and he went to Nineveh, modern day Mosul, that you hear about it in Iraq. And there he founded the church, and the church is still there. And then from Nineveh, he went on to India, and there he established the Church of Martoma, the Church of St. Thomas, which is still there today. And I have friends in Kerala in south of India where the Church of Martoma is thriving, evangelical church. It stands as a testimony to the power of the resurrected Jesus Christ over not only pessimism, but all of life's problems. All of life's problems. Let me ask you this. Are you willing to trust Jesus fully? What is he calling you to do? That you're dragging your feet and you're dragging your heels and refusing to do? Is he asking you to express his trust in him in a tangible way that you just don't want to do it? Is he asking you to get out of your cocoon and make a difference? Can you say, "My Lord and my God," and then go out into the world and prove that he is your Lord and prove that he is your God by serving him, by serving his vision for your life?
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3: For years, many have refused to talk about what's happening. 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

0: Kid, I started stealing money from my father, who owned and operated parking lots. Drinking and drugs dominated my high school years, and I flunked out of college. So I went to work managing one of Dad's parking lots. I skimmed money every day to support my drinking at night. I hated myself and wanted to get a fresh start, and the opportunity came after an accident that brought a hefty insurance settlement. I found a new job in a new state, but the same old me was fired for drinking. I moved to Boston, where my efforts to turn over a new leaf failed when I started skimming at my new job. My cousin and I shared an apartment. I didn't share her spiritual quest for God, but I went along with her on several visits to gurus. Then, in what I can only call a fit of drug-induced insanity, a friend and I began skydiving. We spent weekends jumping out of airplanes, sometimes when we were high on hallucinogenic drugs. One night, my mind began slipping on the drugs, and I ran frantically to get away from the evil pursuing me. I ran toward a light at the airport that I thought was the cross of Jesus, and I fell on my face crying, "I surrender, Jesus, help me!" The light turned out to be a lighted windsock, but that's where my old life came to an end. Later that night, as I walked the street, I sat on the steps of a locked church and prayed, and God's power and love became real to me. I'm Paul Silva, and drugs and thievery are in the past now. Only He can forgive you, only He can give you peace, and only Jesus Christ can set you free. And if the Son therefore shall make you free, you shall be free indeed.
1: If you would like to be free from the weight of sin by receiving Jesus Christ as Lord and Savior, or maybe you have questions about it, call 1-888-NEED-HIM right now. 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

0: I was screaming out to God that I knew I was dying. I kept saying, God, I'm dying. I'm dying.
1: Angie Stanfield survived 3 harrowing minutes underneath a staircase as a tornado destroyed her home. Here's what she learned from that experience.
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1: Billy Graham knew that same truth.
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1: People who experiment with drugs often think they can quit whenever they choose. Well, I know from experience that's not true. I was a teenager during the late 70s when drugs were rampant, and I tried everything. Pot, hash, LSD, cocaine, opium, and pills of every kind. In addition, my friends and I drank 2 half kegs of beer every night, all paid for by a friend who received thousands of dollars from an insurance settlement. I did all this and went to church on Sunday. Well, none of us thought about the future. We were undeterred by warning signs, friends who died of overdose or violence, and a friend who was paralyzed from the waist down after shooting up cocaine. Well, after 7 years, we decided to quit drugs. But quitting was harder than I thought, so I moved to Washington, D.C. to get a fresh start staying with a friend. I worked with a man who followed Christ and listened to Christian radio on the job, but when he moved on, he gave me a Bible, and I began to read it every day. Then I discovered the Unshackled radio drama and began listening regularly. Hearing God's word, I became convicted of my sinful lifestyle. As I pondered my situation one day, I prayed, "God, if you want me to follow your Bible, then you have to help me. I can't do it on my own." Jesus came into my heart, and since that day, I've learned that victory calls for Bible reading, prayer, and a good relationship with other believers. I'm Tom Ondelik, and if the Son therefore shall make you free, you shall be free indeed.
0: If you would like to be free from the weight of sin by receiving Jesus Christ as Lord and Savior, or maybe you have questions about it, call 1-888-NEED-HIM right now. 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

0: Hosanna is a Hebrew word that means, "Oh, save." The Jewish people used this word to praise Jesus when he rode into Jerusalem on a donkey. As they waved palm branches and spread their coats on the road, they shouted, "Hosanna!"
1: From Matthew 21, verses 9 and 11, "Hosanna to the Son of David! Blessed is he who comes in the name of the Lord! Hosanna in the highest!" So the multitude said, "This

0: And Jared lived 162 years and had a son named Enoch. And Enoch grew into manhood, and for 365 years he walked with God. And he was not, for God took him.
1: I know what that means. God and Enoch were friends. They walked and talked together. Then one day, when they had walked awfully far, they were nearer to God's house than Enoch's. So Enoch just went home with God.
0: That little girl is just about right. God and Enoch were friends. They did walk and talk together. And Enoch did go to heaven without having to die, like most of the people who will be saved in heaven will have to do. Adam lived to be 930 years old. But since he was only 622 when Enoch was born, perhaps the two of them spent many happy hours together. The young Enoch listened eagerly to the many stories the older Adam could tell.
2: Good morning, Grandpa Adam.
3: Good morning, Enoch. And what's that you have in your hand?
2: Honey, Grandpa Adam. I got it out of a tree, specially for you.
3: I like honey. Always have. And I suspect you want something in return. A story, perhaps, huh?
2: How did you know, Grandpa Adam?
3: Well, we old ones just seem to know such things. And what story do you want me to tell you today?
2: The one about you and Grandma Eve. Grandpa Seth and I went past the garden yesterday. We saw the shining angel with a flaming sword. He was guarding the garden. I wish I could see inside the garden, Grandpa Adam.
3: Oh, it's beautiful, Enoch, my son.
2: Tell me all about it, Grandpa, please.
3: Well, all right. But first, I want to assure you, Enoch, my son, that someday you shall see inside the garden. Be faithful to God, obey His precepts, love Him and your fellow beings, accept of the plan of salvation that God has devised for lost mankind, and you can and shall see the garden and live within its boundaries, even as your grandmother Eve and I once lived in it. To begin at the very beginning of the story, there was a time when Lucifer was next to the Son of God in the courts of heaven. So, Enoch, my son, your grandmother Eve and I were driven out of the Garden of Eden. If only we had obeyed God, we would still be living there.
2: You left out part of the story, Grandpa Adam.
3: Yes, an important part of the story. Perhaps the most important part. How God provided a way to escape the snares of Lucifer and be saved. Well, God promised that one of my descendants would bruise the serpent's head.
2: Maybe I can do that, Grandpa.
3: Perhaps.
2: If I was good all my life, maybe God would forgive everybody.
3: There's an awful lot of wickedness in the world, Enoch, my son. People are getting worse and worse all the time. Their thoughts are continually evil. I'm sure that it will take more than the efforts of one man, more than an angel even, to save mankind. It'll take the sacrifice of the Son of God Himself. However, Enoch, you go ahead and live a good life. Your influence and good example will certainly help others.
2: I will, Grandpa Adam. I'll ask God to help me be good all my life.
0: Perhaps this is just the way it happened that Enoch decided to walk with God. We are not certain of this, of course, but we do know that he succeeded in being a godly man. So God chose to translate him without seeing death. When Enoch was 65 years old, he became the father of a boy whom he called Methuselah. When Methuselah became old enough to understand such things, Enoch no doubt taught the boy to follow in the ways of God.
4: So you see, son, there are many ways of living your life, but only one way that is right and pleasing to God.
5: I understand, Father.
4: I wonder if you really understand, son. You see, God wants us to follow His way, not only for his sake, but also for our own. God knows that to follow his teachings and obey his voice is the only way to happiness. Any other way brings disaster, sorrow, death.
5: Like Grandpa Adam and Grandma Eve?
4: Yes, and like your grandfathers Cain and Abel. Cain murdered his brother Abel. With what result? Happiness? No, unhappiness. He was forced to live as a fugitive. He was very unhappy and sad. Other men steal and live lives of terror of being found out. Others cheat and lie and pass their days in fear of discovery. And so it goes. Disobedience to God results in unhappiness.
5: By being bad, we make ourselves unhappy, is that it?
4: Yes, yes, that's it. God's laws are for our benefit. By loving truth, by abhorring evil, by obedience to the ways of God, we not only please God, but we give ourselves every advantage.
5: Now I understand, Father. I will be good, forever and ever.
4: I hope so, son. I sincerely hope so.
0: Enoch lived 300 years after he begat Methuselah, and he walked with God, and he was not, for God took him.

0: the scripture says Jesus went about doing good. He saw a blind man that had been blind from birth.
1: The Bible story Billy Graham shared in 1957 applies to us today.
0: We are blind just as that poor blind man that Jesus looked at that night. We're spiritually blind because the Bible teaches not only do you have physical eyes, but you have spiritual eyes.
1: And when your spiritual eyes are closed, you can't see you're a sinner who needs God's forgiveness. But if you surrender your life to Jesus Christ, He'll open your spiritual eyes to see the truth that God loves you and sent His Son Jesus to forgive you.
0: And I tell you tonight, that can happen to you. Can you say tonight, I can see, I have the joy and the peace that Christ can bring?
1: We can help you find that peace and joy through Christ. Go to findpeacewithgod.net. We're the Billy Graham Evangelistic Association.
2: This is Ken Ham, author, speaker, and blogger on the Bible's reliability and authority. The world destroyed by the global flood of Noah's day was very different from today. And here's just one example. In the pre-flood world, there were towering stromatolite mounds built from algae and sediments washed in by tides. In today's world, much smaller mounds still exist in a few places. Now, these stromatolites are identical to ones in the past, just smaller. But why? Well, the fountains of the great deep forever changed the pre-flood ocean environment. And the new conditions made it hard for stromatolites to grow like they did before. These algae mounds are a reminder of the flood and a world lost because of sin.
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1: My father committed suicide when I was a young man, and I came close to doing the same thing. I was the only son with three sisters, and my early childhood was happy. Dad taught economics at a state university, and we loved to go fishing together. His lameness from a car accident was made even worse when another car broadsided us, crushing his bad leg. From then on, he drank heavily. I was 13, and Dad and I were playing catch in the yard when he fell, breaking his leg again. It had to be amputated. My guilt was unbearable. As he drank more, I drank too. Our home divided into two camps, Mom and my sisters against Dad and me. I refused to hold him accountable and even fixed his drinks for him. Finally, Mom issued an ultimatum, and Dad checked into a VA hospital and quit drinking. He became a loving husband and father, but delving into his past troubled him, and he withdrew. Then, one day, he disappeared altogether. We found him dead of a self-inflicted gunshot wound. Although I raged and drank to numb the despair, I managed to graduate with my class and then finish college. But I always felt worthless. 7 years later, consumed with suicidal thoughts, I talked with a pastor who exposed the anger I had at Dad for what he did to us. It was several years later, after attending church and reading the Bible, that I yielded my life to Christ, asking God to save me and forgive me. I'm John Hamm. If the Son, therefore, shall make you free, you shall be free indeed.
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2: 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Will you accept him now?
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1: Psalm 127, verses 1 and 2. Unless the Lord builds the house, they labor in vain who build it. Unless the Lord guards the city, the watchman stays awake in vain. It is vain for you to rise up early, to sit up late, to eat the bread of sorrows, for so he gives his beloved sleep. We are all so prone to worry. Fear for the future causes us to lose sleep, morning and night, all the while adding to an increasing feeling of hopelessness. The good news is that God is at work within us, building and leading us to the future which he has planned for our lives. The heart that trusts in God is the heart that finds the rest it is longing for. If you're tired today, give the work of building your future over to him. It's time to pray.
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3: 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And it's from the Billy Graham
4: Evangelistic Association. 2 Corinthians 6:1 says, "We are God's fellow workers." This is Max Lucado. Rather than report to God, we work with God. We are always in the presence of God. There is never a non-sacred moment. Is it possible to live, minute by minute, in the presence of God? Jesus enjoyed unbroken communion with God, and God wants that same abiding intimacy with you and me. He wants to be as close to us as a branch is to a vine. You know, it's impossible to tell where one starts and the other ends. What good news! We are never away from God, and he is never away from us. As we search the Bible, we realize that unbroken communion with God is the intent and not the exception. Within the reach of every Christian is the unending presence of God.

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I was trying to blame

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1: May 17th. Today's reading in the Old Testament takes place in the book of 1 Samuel. Here's an overview. First of all, in 1 Samuel chapter 20, we see that it has well been said that faith is living without scheming. That's worth a rewind. Faith is living without scheming. In the midst of the trials of life, we must beware lest we become weary, stop trusting God, and start scheming. We may be inclined to judge David, but perhaps we have done some scheming ourselves. David and Jonathan lied to Saul, and it almost cost Jonathan his life. He dodged the spear that Saul threw. Jonathan had been altogether too optimistic about his father, and this experience helped to open his eyes. It was a very sad experience. He wept. Jonathan tried to mediate between David and Saul instead of taking his stand with God's anointed. After all, as far as God was concerned, Saul was a has-been. Now, Jonathan was also concerned about the future of his family. David's promise to spare Jonathan's family made it possible for Mephibosheth to live. And then as we continue into chapter 21 of 1 Samuel, we see the departure take place. David lived as an exile for about 10 years, during which time Saul tried to kill him, and Saul's followers lied about him. Many people in Israel actually believed that David was a rebel against the king and that David was trying to destroy Saul. David had to leave his reputation with God and trust him to silence the accusers. Whenever you think you have pulled off a smart deal, you will find a Doeg somewhere ready to give you some trouble. Lying lips, Proverbs says, lying lips are an abomination to the Lord, but those who deal truthfully are his delight. And now here is today's reading in the Old Testament. May 17th, 1 Samuel chapter 20, verse 1, through chapter 21, verse 15. David now fled from Naioth in Ramah and found Jonathan. "What have I done?" he exclaimed. "What is my crime? How have I offended your father so that he is determined to kill me?" "That's not true," Jonathan protested. "I'm sure he's not planning any such thing, for he always tells me everything he's going to do, even the little things. I know he wouldn't hide something like this from me. It just isn't so." Then David took an oath before Jonathan and said, "Your father knows perfectly well about our friendship." So he has said to himself, "I won't tell Jonathan. Why should I hurt him? But I swear to you that I am only a step away from death. I swear it by the Lord and by your own soul." "Tell me what I can do," Jonathan exclaimed. David replied, "Tomorrow we celebrate the new moon festival. I've always eaten with your father on this occasion, but tomorrow I'll hide in the field and stay there until the evening of the third day. If your father asks where I am, tell him I ask permission to go home to Bethlehem for an annual family sacrifice. If he says, 'Fine,' then you will know all is well. But if he is angry and loses his temper, then you will know he was planning to kill me. Show me this kindness as my sworn friend, for we made a covenant together before the Lord. Or kill me yourself if I have sinned against your father, but please don't betray me to him." "Never," Jonathan exclaimed. "You know that if I had the slightest notion my father was planning to kill you, I would tell you at once." Then David asked, "How will I know whether or not your father is angry?" "Come out to the field with me," Jonathan replied, and they went out there together. Then Jonathan told David, "I promise by the Lord, the God of Israel, that by this time tomorrow or the next day at the latest, I will talk to my father and let you know at once how he feels about you. If he speaks favorably about you, I will let you know. But if he is angry and wants you killed, may the Lord kill me if I don't warn you so you can escape and live. May the Lord be with you as he used to be with my father, and may you treat me with the faithful love of the Lord as long as I live. But if I die, treat my family with this faithful love, even when the Lord destroys all your enemies." So Jonathan made a covenant with David, saying,
2: "May the Lord destroy all your enemies." And Jonathan made David reaffirm his vow of friendship again, for Jonathan loved David as much as he loved himself. Then Jonathan said, "Tomorrow we celebrate the new moon festival. You will be missed when your place at table is empty. The day after tomorrow, toward evening, go to the place where you hid before and wait there by the stone pile. I will come out and shoot 3 arrows to the side of the stone pile, as though I were shooting at a target. Then I will send you a boy to bring the arrows back. If you hear me tell him, 'They're on this side,' then you will know, as surely as the Lord lives, that all is well and there is no trouble. But if I tell him, 'Go farther, the arrows are still ahead of you,' then it will mean that you must leave immediately, for the Lord is sending you away. And may the Lord make us keep our promises to each other, for he has witnessed them." So David hid himself in the field, and when the new moon festival began, the king sat down to eat. He sat at his usual place against the wall, with Jonathan sitting opposite him, and Abner beside him. But David's place was empty. Saul didn't say anything about it that day, for he said to himself, "Something must have made David ceremonially unclean. Yes, that must be why he's not here." But when David's place was empty again the next day, Saul asked Jonathan, "Why hasn't the son of Jesse been here for dinner either yesterday or today?" Jonathan replied, "David earnestly asked me if he could go to Bethlehem. He wanted to take part in a family sacrifice. His brother demanded that he be there, so I told him he could go. That's why he isn't here." Saul boiled with rage at Jonathan. "You stupid son of a whore," he swore at him. "Do you think I don't know that you want David to be king in your place, shaming yourself and your mother? As long as that son of Jesse is alive, you'll never be king. Now go and get him so I can kill him." "But what has he done?" Jonathan demanded. "Why should he be put to death?" Then Saul hurled his spear at Jonathan, intending to kill him. So at last, Jonathan realized that his father was really determined to kill David. Jonathan left the table in fierce anger and refused to eat all that day, for he was crushed by his father's shameful behavior toward David. The next morning, as agreed, Jonathan went out into the field and took a young boy with him to gather his arrows. "Start running," he told the boy, "so you can find the arrows as I shoot them." So the boy ran, and Jonathan shot an arrow beyond him. When the boy had almost reached the arrow, Jonathan shouted, "The arrow is still ahead of you. Hurry, hurry, don't wait." So the boy quickly gathered up the arrows and ran back to his master. He, of course, didn't understand what Jonathan meant. Only Jonathan and David knew. Then Jonathan gave his bow and arrows to the boy and told him to take them back to the city. As soon as the boy was gone, David came out from where he had been hiding near the stone pile. Then David bowed to Jonathan with his face to the ground. Both of them were in tears as they embraced each other and said goodbye, especially David. At last, Jonathan said to David, "Go in peace, for we have made a pact in the Lord's name. We have entrusted each other and each other's children into the Lord's hands forever." Then David left, and Jonathan returned to the city. David went to the city of Nob to see Ahimelech the priest. Ahimelech trembled when he saw him. "Why are you alone?" he asked. "Why is no one with you?" "The king has sent me on a private matter," David said. "He told me not to tell anyone why I am here. I have told my men where to meet me later. Now, what is there to eat? Give me 5 loaves of bread or anything else you have." "We don't have any regular bread," the priest replied. "But there is the holy bread, which I guess you can have if your young men have not slept with any women recently." "Don't worry," David replied. "I never allow my men to be with women when they're on a campaign. And since they stay clean even on ordinary trips, how much more on this one?" So, since there was no other food available, the priest gave him the holy bread, the bread of the presence that was placed before the Lord in the tabernacle. It had just been replaced that day with fresh bread. Now, Doeg the Edomite, Saul's chief herdsman, was there that day for ceremonial purification. David asked Ahimelech, "Do you have a spear or sword?" The king's business was so urgent that I didn't even have time to grab a weapon. "I only have the sword of Goliath the Philistine, whom you killed in the valley of Elah," the priest replied. "It is wrapped in a cloth behind the ephod. Take that if you want it, for there is nothing else here." "There is nothing like it," David replied. "Give it to me." So David escaped from Saul and went to King Achish of Gath. But Achish's officers weren't happy about his being there. "Isn't this David, the king of the land?" they asked. "Isn't he the one the people honor with dances, singing, 'Saul has killed his thousands and David his 10,000s?" David heard these comments and was afraid of what King Achish might do to him. So he pretended to be insane, scratching on doors and drooling down his beard. Finally, King Achish said to his men, "Must you bring me a madman? We already have enough of them around here. Why should I let someone like this be my guest?" May 17th. And as we turn our attention now to the New Testament, we'll be reading in John chapter 9, verses 1 through 41. We'll read about irritation. By putting clay on the man's eyes, Jesus encouraged him to obey and wash on the Sabbath. Sometimes the Lord irritates us before he illuminates us. That's a great principle to remember. His power is so great that he can use common things like dirt and water and clay to produce his miracles. The man could hear but not see, and the word produced faith. And we'll read about the interrogation that took place afterwards. The man was questioned by the neighbors and by the Pharisees. And then we'll read about identification. The Pharisees, of course, were false shepherds who threw the man out. But Jesus, the good shepherd, took him in. The man knew that he was a man called Jesus, a prophet, he said, and a man of God. But he needed to learn that he is the Son of God. He believed and was saved. Beware a spiritual experience that comes short of true salvation. And now, let's read about it in the New Testament. May 17th, John chapter 9, verses 1 through 41. As Jesus was walking along, he saw a man who had been blind from birth. "Teacher," his disciples asked him, "why was this man born blind? Was it a result of his own sin or those of his parents?" "It was not because of his sins or his parents' sins," Jesus answered. "He was born blind, so the power of God could be seen in him. All of us must quickly carry out the tasks assigned us by the one who sent me, because there is little time left before the night falls and all work comes to an end. But while I am still here in this world, I am the light of the world." Then he spit on the ground, made mud with the saliva, and smoothed the mud over the blind man's eyes. He told him, "Go and wash in the pool of Siloam." Siloam means sent. So the man went and washed, and came back seeing. His neighbors and others who knew him as a blind beggar asked each other, "Is this the same man, that beggar?" Some said he was, and others said, "No, but he surely looks like him." And the beggar kept saying, "I am the same man." They asked, "Who healed you? What happened?" He told them, "The man they called Jesus made mud and smoothed it over my eyes and told me, 'Go to the pool of Siloam and wash off the mud.' I went and washed, and now I can see." "Where is he now?" they asked. "I don't know," he replied. Then they took the man to the Pharisees. Now, as it happened, Jesus had healed the man on the Sabbath. The Pharisees asked the man all about it, so he told them, "He smoothed the mud over my eyes, and when it was washed away, I could see." Some of the Pharisees said, "This man Jesus is not from God, for he is working on the Sabbath." Others said, "But how could an ordinary sinner do such miraculous signs?" So there was deep division of opinion among them. Then the Pharisees once again questioned the man who had been blind and demanded, "This man who opened your eyes, who do you say he is?" The man replied, "I think he must be a prophet." The Jewish leaders wouldn't believe he had been blind, so they called in his parents. They asked them, "Is this your son? Was he born blind? If so, how can he see?" His parents replied, "We know this is our son, and that he was born blind, but we don't know how he can see or who healed him. He is old enough to speak for himself. Ask him." They said this because they were afraid of the Jewish leaders, who had announced that anyone saying Jesus was the Messiah would be expelled from the synagogue. That's why they said, "He is old enough to speak for himself. Ask him." So for the second time, they called in the man who had been blind and told him, "Give glory to God by telling the truth, because we know Jesus is a sinner." "I don't know whether he is a sinner," the man replied, "but I know this. I was blind, and now I can see." "But what did he do?" they asked. "How did he heal you?" "Look," the man exclaimed, "I told you once. Didn't you listen? Why do you want to hear it again? Do you want to become his disciples too?" Then they cursed him and said, "You are his disciple, but we are disciples of Moses. We know God spoke to Moses, but as for this man, we don't know anything about him." "Why, that's very strange," the man replied. "He healed my eyes, and yet you don't know anything about him. Well, God doesn't listen to sinners, but he is ready to hear those who worship him and do his will. Never since the world began has anyone been able to open the eyes of someone born blind. If this man were not from God, he couldn't do it." "You were born in sin," they answered. "Are you trying to teach us?" And they threw him out of the synagogue. When Jesus heard what had happened, he found the man and said, "Do you believe in the Son of Man?" The man answered, "Who is he, sir? Because I would like to." "You have seen him," Jesus said, "and he is speaking to you." "Yes, Lord," the man said, "I believe." And he worshipped Jesus. Then Jesus told him, "I have come to judge the world. I have come to give sight to the blind and to show these who think they see that they are blind." The Pharisees who were standing there heard him and asked, "Are you saying we are blind?" "If you were blind, you wouldn't be guilty," Jesus replied. "But you remain guilty because you claim you can see." Today we're reading from Psalm 113 verse 1 through 114 verse 8. And this is a concise manual of worship presented here. Who should worship? Well, servants of the Lord includes all of God's people. For those who've trusted him surely would want to live for him. Now, it also talks about when we worship. So start right now and keep on going. It's always time to praise the Lord. Make every breath a hymn of worship. And in this manual, we'll see where we worship. His name should be praised from east to west all day long, no matter where we are. The more you experience his grace in your daily life, the more praise you'll bring to him. If you have a problem praising the Lord from sunup to sundown, what are you going to do for all eternity? Psalm 113, verse 1 through 114, verse 8. Praise the Lord. Yes, give praise, O servants of the Lord. Praise the name of the Lord. Blessed be the name of the Lord forever and ever. Everywhere, from east to west, praise the name of the Lord. For the Lord is high above the nations. His glory is far greater than the heavens. Who can be compared with the Lord our God, who is enthroned on high? Far below him are the heavens and the earth. He stoops to look, and he lifts the poor from the dirt and the needy from the garbage dump. He sets them among princes, even the princes of his own people. He gives the barren woman a home, so that she becomes a happy mother. Praise the Lord. When the Israelites escaped from Egypt, when the family of Jacob left that foreign land, the land of Judah became God's sanctuary, and Israel became his kingdom. The Red Sea saw them coming and hurried out of their way. The water of the Jordan River turned away. The mountains skipped like rams, the little hills like lambs. What's wrong, Red Sea, that made you hurry out of their way? What happened, Jordan River, that you turned away? Why, mountains, did you skip like rams? Why, little hills, like lambs? Tremble, O earth, at the presence of the Lord, at the presence of the God of Israel. He turned the rock into pools of water. Yes, springs of water came from solid rock. Proverbs 15, verses 15 through 17. For the poor, every day brings trouble. For the happy heart, life is a continual feast. It is better to have little with fear for the Lord than to have great treasure with turmoil. A bowl of soup with someone you love is better than steak with someone you hate.

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2: Early on, I developed a self-centered attitude about life. I hit my teens during the Depression, and our family was on relief, so I dropped out of school to work on farms. I had found an old family Bible in my uncle's attic and took it, carrying it around with me. At 17, I took the road with my stolen Bible that I tried to read occasionally but never understood. I hopped freight trains or hitchhiked and survived 4 car crashes without serious harm. But I also met some kind people who bought meals for me and put me up for the night. I was 18 when a friend of mine invited me to a gospel mission. At a prayer meeting the next night, a woman recognized me, a woman who had visited me in the hospital when I was a child, and had been praying for me ever since. I didn't believe it when she said God brought me to the mission that night, but after she explained salvation, how Christ died for our sins to give us eternal life, and after I prayed to receive him as my Lord and Savior, I knew she was right. No wonder I had carried the Bible everywhere I went. I served in the infantry during World War II, but didn't grow much as a Christian. Back home, I began attending church and finally surrendered my life completely to Christ. Nothing compares with following him full time, full throttle. He really makes it worth your while. I'm Fred Romer, and the Lord gave me a wife and 4 children and a ministry sharing his love with others. I gladly proclaim the good news. If the Son, therefore, shall make you free, you shall be free indeed.
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When God makes a promise, He never changes His mind. He always does exactly what He says He'll do. And that's a truth that our teacher, Dr. J. Vernon McGee, reminds us of again and again as the Bible Bus continues its journey through Genesis. Welcome to Through the Bible. I'm Steve Schwetz, and once more, we're going to see just how trustworthy God's Word really is. Did you know that this is one of our favorite times of year? This is Letter Month here at Through the Bible. It's when we pause to celebrate what God is doing in your life as you spend time in His Word. And we certainly love hearing your stories. And here's one from a listener named Dicta, who writes, "Would you please send me another set of Bible bus passes? They're such an easy way to get people into the Word of God. The only thing that can truly change hearts and change our world for the better. I pass them out at work. I work for a very large corporation. In stores, in clinics, I have lots of clinic appointments, and wherever I meet people. People need peace, comfort, wholeness, wisdom, and direction. These can only be found in a relationship with God through Jesus Christ. The recipients are excited to learn they can go through the entire Bible with a teacher. Thank you for all that you do. May God continue to bless and keep your families, your ministry, and you. God willing, I will continue to contribute to the headlights of the Bible bus as it rolls through the dark neighborhoods of the earth, carrying the light of the Word of God." Well, what a joy to hear that. Thank you, Ditka. Thank you for your faithful sowing of seeds by pointing others to God's Word, and for your support that helps keep the Bible bus rolling in more than 250 languages around the world. You know, if you'd like to join Dicta, and I sure hope you would, along with myself and

0: 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Now, let's take just a moment and thank God for His Word, the Word that truly changes hearts. Heavenly Father, thank You for Your faithfulness in keeping every promise that You've given to us in Scripture. We ask You to bring abundant spiritual life into our lives and into the lives of all who listen, fruit grown from the seeds planted through this study. We ask this in Jesus' name. Amen. Now, open your Bible to Genesis 17 as we go through the Bible with Dr. J. Vernon McGee.
1: And now today, friends, we return back to the 17th chapter of the book of Genesis. If you have your Bible, will you turn there to the 8th verse? Now, last time, you'll recall, we said that the 17th chapter of the book of Genesis is the key chapter of the book. Some think of the Bible. At least it's an outstanding book. That is, this chapter is. And the thing that's important here is the covenant. 13 times the word covenant occurs. God makes His covenant here with Abraham. And there are two things that are in the covenant. God promised him a seed. He'd be the father of many nations. And second, He'd give him a land. Now we're looking at that last part, verse 8. And I will give unto thee and to thy seed after thee the land wherein thou art a stranger, all the land of Canaan, for an everlasting possession, and I will be their God. And again, there's something that's important in this covenant. God tells him what he will do. God says, I will make thee exceeding fruitful. I'll make nations of thee. I will establish my covenant. I will give unto thee and thy seed, and I will give you this land for an everlasting possession. Now, we noticed the word everlasting before, and that means God has made a covenant with these people. That's an everlasting covenant, and since it is, it's not one that'll be easily broken. It's not one that's going to run out. God gave them an everlasting possession. Now, they have been in that land on three occasions. It's theirs. But the important thing is they only occupy it under certain conditions. And God, first of all, sent them down into the land of Egypt, and they were dispersed there. And that's where they became a nation. They went down a family of about 70, came out 1.5 million at least. And then they were put out at the Babylonian captivity because they went into idolatry, were not witnessing for God. Then we find that they went out again in 70 A.D. after they had rejected their Messiah. They went out of that land, and actually they've never been back. Three times God predicted they'd be put out of the land. Three times He said they'd be returned. They've been returned twice. When they're returned the next time, I take it that it means that they'll never go out of it again. At least, that's when the millennium takes place, is when God gathers them and brings them back in the land. I do not consider the present return to the land a fulfillment. I rather regard anyone that makes that statement dealing with sensationalism. And there's so much of that in prophecy today, an attempt to make it very sensational. Well, it's sensational enough if you just take it as it is. But the important thing is, we ought not to be adding to it or have God say something He didn't say at all. Now in verse 9, and I'm reading, "And God said unto Abraham, Thou shalt keep my covenant. Therefore thou and thy seed after thee in their generations. This is my covenant, which ye shall keep, between me and you and thy seed after thee. Every man-child among you shall be circumcised." Now that's the badge of the covenant. They didn't do this in order to become a member of the covenant. They did this because they had the covenant from God. And there's all the difference in the world. That's the same place that good works occupies for the believer today. You do not perform good works in order to get saved, you perform good works because you have been saved. And may I say, it's all the difference in the world. As a boy, I remember when I went away from home, I did get in a lot of trouble. But the one thing that kept me from going, and I think becoming an absolute renegade, was the fact of my dad. I said, because I'm a son of my father, I won't do this, or I won't enter into this. I refrained because of that. Now, I didn't become his son because I didn't do certain things. I was already his son, but because I was. Now, that's the badge of the covenant, is circumcision. The thing that put them under the covenant wasn't circumcision. That was the badge of it, the evidence of it. And God gives this to them now. And verse 12, and he says, he that's 8 days old shall be circumcised among you. And if you'll notice how meticulous the record is concerning the birth of Christ, how all the law was fulfilled in connection of the birth of this little baby, that he was a son of Abraham, he was a son of David, he was in the line, and on the 8th day he was circumcised. He was born under the law, Paul says. Now will you notice, God says here, that he that is born in thy house and he that is bought with thy money must needs be circumcised, and my covenant shall be in your flesh for an everlasting covenant. That's the badge of it. They didn't have to do that in order to get the covenant. God had already made it for them. And I trust that you see that. That's so important to see. The same thing is true today. A great many people think, well, if I join the church, or if I'm baptized, I'll be saved. No, my friend, you don't do those to get saved. Now, if you are saved, let me say as a pastor, I think you'll do both of them. I think you'll join a church, and I think you'll be baptized. But you don't do that to get saved. We need to keep the cart where it belongs, following the horse, and not get the cart before the horse. In fact, the horse is in the cart today, for the thinking of many relative to salvation. Now, in verse 14, and the uncircumcised man child, whose flesh of his foreskin is not circumcised, that soul shall be cut off from his people. He's broken my covenant. Now, you see, the fact that there were those that disobeyed, and you'll find out that practically the entire nation had disobeyed when they came out of the land of Egypt. But the thing was, that did not militate against the covenant. It just meant that individual would be put out. But as far as the nation is concerned, no individual or group could destroy this covenant God had made with Abraham and his seed after him. It's an everlasting covenant. That man has broken the covenant. He's put out, but the covenant stands. That's how marvelous it is. And God said to Abraham, as for Sarah, thy wife, thou shalt not call her name Sarah. And I have actually been pronouncing it incorrectly all through here, and I'm not about to change it. It's Sarai would be the correct pronunciation before Sarai. Well, if I'd started saying Sarai, somebody would have written to me and said, what's happened to you? You're speaking, you don't seem to be able to speak very clearly. Well, it was Sarai before, now it's changed to Sarah. And I will bless her and give thee a son also of her. Yea, I will bless her, and she shall be a mother of nations. Well, if old Abraham's going to be a father of nations, then Sarah's going to be a mother of nations. Kings of people shall be of her. Then Abraham fell upon his face and laughed and said in his heart, shall a child be born unto him that's 100 years old? And shall Sarah that's 90 years old bear? Old Abraham, he just laughed. Now, it's not the laughter of unbelief. I think it's the laughter of just sheer joy that this could happen. You know, every now and then in our lives, God does something for us that's just so wonderful. I'm sure you had that experience, that you just feel like laughing. You don't know anything else to do but just to laugh about it. Well, this man Abraham didn't dream this type of a thing could possibly happen. You put yourself back in his position and you will find out that this is just something unheard of. Now, it was the deadness of Sarah's womb, and he was dead. Have you ever noticed how Paul described that? I think I should turn to Romans 4 right now and share this with you. Verse 17, as it is written, I've made thee a father of many nations, before him whom he believed, even God who quickeneth the dead, calleth those things which be not as though they were, who against hope, believed in hope, that he might become the father of many nations, according to that which was spoken, so shall thy seed be. And being not weak in faith, he considered not his own body now dead when he was about 100 years old, neither yet the deadness of Sarah's womb. He staggered not at the promise of God through unbelief, but was strong in faith, giving glory to God. And being fully persuaded that what he had promised, he was able also to perform, and therefore it was imputed unto him for righteousness. You see, Abraham believed in God, and he just absolutely is overwhelmed by the wonder and the goodness of God. But then, all of a sudden, a thought comes to him, and it's like an arrow to his heart. You know what? He thinks of a little boy that's his by the name of Ishmael. Let me read verse 18 now of Genesis 17. And Abraham said unto God, oh, that Ishmael might live before thee. Abraham is saying now, oh Lord, this little fellow that's been growing up in my home, he's attached to him. He was 14 years old when Abraham sent him out. And you'll find he sends him out a little later on. And the boy was 14 years old. And I don't think Abraham ever saw him again. Broke his heart to send this boy. After all, friends, I don't care what you might think of Ishmael, he was Abraham's son. And Abraham loved his son. And it is a heartbreak for him to have to give him up. I'm of the opinion that he thought many, many times, I made a great big mistake in taking Hagar. You see, that was a sin that not only plagued him, friends, but look over in that land today. There's been trouble in that land from the beginning. Why? Because Abraham sinned. Don't tell me sin's a little thing, or sin is something you get by with. My friend, the fruits of sin, God says, be not deceived. God is not mocked. Whatsoever a man sows, that shall he also reap. Not something similar, but just that. And this man Abraham is certainly reaping. Oh, that Ishmael might live before thee. And God said, Sarah thy wife shall bear thee a son indeed. In other words, God says, no, I won't accept it. That was wrong. And friends, don't come along now because it's in the Bible and say, well, now God approved polygamy. He's just condemning it as much as he possibly can. I can't see he's approving of it at all. And thou shalt call, I'm reading verse 19, thou shalt call his name Isaac, and I'll establish my covenant with him for an everlasting covenant, and with his seed after him. And as for Ishmael, I've heard thee. Behold, I've blessed him, and I will make him fruitful. I'll multiply him exceedingly. 12 princes shall he beget, and I will make him a great nation. But my covenant will I establish with Isaac, which Sarah shall bear unto thee at this set time in the next year. In other words, God holds to the promise that he's made. God is not to be deterred or deferred from this at all. He's going to do the exact thing that he said he would do. And he speaks as if Isaac's already born and already in their midst. But he speaks of things that are not as if they are, and it's going to be the next year. Now we find verse 22, and he left off talking with him, and God went up from Abraham. In other words, Abraham, you just, well, keep quiet. No use any longer. God has already decided this. And friends, there are times And there are things that you and I just will not tell the Lord about in the way of petitioning Him. There are certain things you don't need to ask the Lord. There are certain things that you don't need to keep after Him. There are times when you've said enough and you don't need to say any more. I'm of the opinion that a great many folk just pester the Lord sometimes in a prayer, and they already have the answer, which of course is no. Now God says to Abraham, let alone now. This is enough. You needn't mention this anymore. I have not accepted Him, and I do not intend to. Now God's going to hear the prayer of Abraham a little later. We're going to find out God listened to Abraham. But there are certain matters, and I find a great many people today, they pray about things that maybe God doesn't intend to hear or answer at all. And I'm very careful, I try to be very careful today about asking people to pray about certain things. I want to at least feel like there's a reasonable chance of God hearing it and answering. Now we find verse 23, and this reveals the interest Abraham had in this boy. And Abraham took Ishmael his son, and all that were born in his house, and all that were bought with this money, every male among the men of Abraham's house, and circumcised the flesh of their foreskin in the selfsame day, as God had said unto him. And Abraham was 90 years old and 9 when he was circumcised in the flesh of his foreskin. And Ishmael his son was 13 years old when he was circumcised in the flesh of his foreskin. In the selfsame day was Abraham circumcised and Ishmael his son, and all the men of his house, born in the house, and bought with him of the stranger, were circumcised with him. Now this is the badge of the covenant that God has made with Abraham. Now somebody's going to say, well, Ishmael, why was he included? Well, hasn't God promised he's going to be a great nation also? May I say he's included in it in that sense. But he's not to be the one that God had promised Abraham at the beginning. He's not to be the father of the nation that God will use and the nation through whom the Messiah will come. That's very important to see at this juncture. In fact, it's all important. Now that brings us to the 18th chapter, and actually the 18th chapter here is a chapter that this one and the next, you wonder why it's included in the Bible, actually, until you get to the New Testament. And I think we'll see why later on. And this is, of course, the destruction of Sodom and Gomorrah. Now will you notice it's a rather lengthy chapter, well I say lengthy, 33 verses, but I'm going to hit now some high points in this chapter, and probably in the next chapter also. But this is very important to see. You see in chapter 18 what could be called a blessed life, and you could see in chapter 19 down in Sodom and Gomorrah a lot blasted life. All because of a decision that was made. Now I'm reading verse 1 of chapter 18, and here God tells Abraham about the judgment of Sodom and Gomorrah and Abraham's intercession on behalf of the cities of the plain. And this is an illustration, I think, of blessed Christian life in fellowship with God. And the Lord appeared unto him in the plains of Mamre, and he sat in the 10th door in the heat of the day. You see old Abraham down there now in Mamre. He's an old man, by the way. And he lift up his eyes and looked, and lo, 3 men stood by him. When he saw them, he ran to meet them from the tent door and bowed himself toward the ground. Notice the hospitality that Abraham extends. Now the little story I told last time, you see, has a basic of fact, at least. I don't think it ever took place, but the point is, this man was a very gracious, hospitable man. And he said, my Lord, if now I found favor in thy sight, pass not away, I pray thee, from thy servant. Let a little water, I pray you, be fetched, and wash your feet, and rest yourselves under the tree. Now, you see what he's doing. Of course, that seems very strange to tell a stranger that comes to see you, wash your feet and come in. We wouldn't quite say that today. But that was an old, probably the oldest custom that is known. Remember, yonder in the upper room, our Lord washed the disciples' feet. has a tremendous spiritual message there. And here you see Abraham says, wash your feet. That is a token of real hospitality. Is when someone comes into your home and takes off their shoes, their feet are washed. And by the way, in that day, they didn't take off their hat, but they did take off their shoes. Today, we've reversed it. You come in to visit somebody, leave your shoes on, and take off your hat. I'm not sure which is right. I like the idea myself of taking off shoes. I like to go in summertime barefooted. I wish it were possible. And when I'm out in the Hawaiian Islands, I put my shoes up and I wear these little thongs about and go barefooted as much as possible. I don't even put my shoes back on the whole time I'm there. I'd love to go barefoot. I think this was a great custom. It sure made you feel at home to take off your shoes and wash your feet and rest yourself under the tree. Abraham's really entertaining them royally. And he says, I'll fetch a morsel of bread and comfort ye your hearts. After that ye shall pass on, for therefore ye come to your servant. And they said, so do, as thou hast said. And Abraham hastened unto the tent unto Sarah and said, make ready quickly 3 measures of fine meal, knead it, and make cakes upon the hearth. And Abraham ran unto the herd, fetched a calf, tender and good, gave it unto a young man, he hasted to dress it. And he took butter and milk and the calf which he had dressed, set it before them, and he stood by them under the tree, and they did eat. Isn't that a marvelous way of entertaining in such a royal way? But we'll have to leave off there, and we'll join Abraham's party next time. May God richly bless you.
0: Well, we're going to join Abraham's celebration next time. But in the meantime, there's something worth celebrating right now, and that's your story. And you know, that's what Letter Month is all about. And I know how much you enjoy hearing how God is at work, because you tell us often how much the letters mean to you. And telling your own story matters too. So if you haven't done that, you can always write. And writing it down helps you to recognize what God is doing in your own heart. It strengthens your faith and encourages all of us here as well. So send that email to BibleBus@ttb.org, or you can always write a letter to Box 7100, Pasadena, California, 91109. 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I'm Steve Schwetz, and as always, I'm going to save a seat on the Bible bus just for you.

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2: I was 9 years old when Fidel Castro took over Cuba. As soon as my grandfather escaped to the U.S., the persecution began. My father lost his job as a journalist, then my mother was not allowed to work. Dad slipped into the U.S. by boat and tried to send us money. Then our home was confiscated, and we were hungry and homeless. To make the persecution complete, my brother and I were expelled from school. You see, Castro hated opposition. We lived through the Bay of Pigs attack, dodging airplanes, strafing. 4 months later, in 1961, Dad managed to get us out of Cuba, and we settled in the Bronx with him. Life there was terrifying, with gang fights, drugs, and murder. Dad and Mom were both mugged and beaten, but we were too poor to escape the slums. At 13, I decided to be a baseball player, stayed away from drugs, alcohol, and gangs, and we spent hours every day on the baseball diamond. My work paid off at 21 when I was selected by the Detroit Tigers and paid a bonus that got my parents out of the slums. For 2 years, I played in the minor leagues, and then I met and married a woman who loved the Lord. Before long, I too received Jesus Christ as my Savior. I saw how He had protected us and brought me to a place of serving Him. After much prayer, I left baseball to go to Bible school. After serving God as an evangelist, I now run a homeless shelter. I'm Ray Jimenez. God is using my sad experiences as a kid to help others. If the Son, therefore, shall make you free, you shall be free indeed.
1: If you would like to be free from the weight of sin by receiving Jesus Christ as Lord and Savior, or maybe you have questions about it, call 1-888-NEED-HIM right now. 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

0: but glory Christ the Lord.
1: We'll give him all the glory. We'll give him all the glory. We'll give him all the glory, Christ the Lord.
0: For he alone is worthy. For he alone is worthy. For he alone is worthy, Christ the Lord.

0: It's morning. Adam. Adam, wake up. It's morning.
1: Mom.
0: Adam.
1: Oh, good morning, Eve.
0: It is a good morning, Adam. It's beautiful. The early morning sun, sparkling dew. Oh, Adam, I'm so glad God created me.
1: You're happy, aren't you?
0: Completely. And I always will be.
1: Unless we disobey God. Obedience, perfect and perpetual, will bring eternal happiness. Disobedience will bring unhappiness and death.
0: Death. What an ugly sounding word. I prefer to think of life, happiness, joy, and love.
1: And there's no need to think of death. We can live forever.
0: Forever and ever.
1: As long as we eat of the fruit of the tree of life, we will live forever. And the condition under which we can forever eat of the fruit is obedience. It's that simple.
0: We will obey.
1: We will. And as long as we do obey, our capacity to learn, to love, to be happy will continually increase.
0: I just couldn't be happier than I am at this moment.
1: Oh, Eve, darling, God endowed us with high intelligence, and that intelligence will grow and increase as we live and learn and obey. There's absolutely no limit to our happiness and joy.
0: I believe that, Adam, for I'm even happier now than I was a moment ago.
1: But there's one thing we must remember and never forget.
0: What?
1: And that is to love God and not eat of the tree of knowledge of good and evil.
0: Ye shall not eat of it, neither shall ye touch it, lest ye die.
1: That's right.
0: You see, I remember God's commandment word for word.
1: Oh, you're wonderful, Eve. I think you're God's crowning achievement of creation. You're so beautiful and lovely. I adore you.
0: And what, my dear husband, are we going to do today?
1: Do. We're going to work in the garden and dress it and keep it as God instructed us to do.
0: Adam, there's something I want.
1: I want.
0: Something beautiful. At least I think it would be.
1: Well, name it, Eve, and so shall it be.
0: Well, I want an enclosure, a room of solid color.
1: Ah.
0: Red, perhaps. Do you think that's possible?
1: Of course. We'll plant and train roses, red roses, to form your enclosure. A room of living color.
0: Oh, let's get started right now. One, two.
1: I'm eager to begin.
0: All right. You can collect the roses, and I'll walk around and select the place, and then
1: no,
0: we can start.
1: No, Eve. We must remain together. A united shield against the adversary. God has so instructed it.
0: Then I'll never, never leave your side, Adam. Never. Oh, what a beautiful shade of red. We'll train this rose to be the archway into the room. Adam, come here and see this rose. Adam? Adam! Adam, where are you? I must have strayed farther from him than I thought, and he told me to stay by his side. The angel told me that, too, so I'd better. I have a mind of my own. I have intelligence enough to recognize Satan if he tries to tempt me. I'll go where I please in this garden. After all, it's mine, and I... Oh, there's the tree of the knowledge of good and evil. Fruit is so beautiful. I wonder why God cautioned us not to eat it. Surely he would...
2: Did not God give you permission to eat of every tree in the garden?
0: No, we cannot eat of this fruit. He said that... What? Who's speaking? I don't see anyone.
2: Look up in the tree, Eve. Do you not see a serpent? The most subtle and beautiful of all God's creatures.
0: Yes.
2: It is I who speaks.
0: But you... Well, serpents can't talk, and they can't read minds, like you just read mine.
2: You're beautiful, Eve, the most beautiful of all God's creations. Your beauty surpasses even mine.
0: Really?
2: You're lovely, ravishing. But, Eve, you're not very intelligent.
0: I'm not.
2: No. Tell me, did God actually forbid you to eat of this fruit?
0: Why, yes, he said that if we even touch it, we would die.
2: And you believed him?
0: Well,
2: oh, that, my beautiful Eve, is where you are not very intelligent. You will not die. Touch it, Eat it. You will not die.
0: Then why did God say we would?
2: Oh, my dear Eve, now you're showing signs of intelligence. You're questioning God's word. And I'll tell you why God forbids you to eat this fruit. God knows that when you eat it, your eyes will be opened. You will become wise as God himself, and he doesn't want that.
0: Oh, but
2: he would be jealous because you would achieve a higher sphere of existence, a broader field of knowledge.
0: What?
2: You would become equal with God. Naturally, he doesn't want that.
0: I don't believe it.
2: Don't believe it? I'm a serpent. Serpents can't talk. But I ate of this fruit, and then, Eve, then I ascended to the power of speech. You too, Eve, when you eat this fruit, will achieve godlike powers. You will become a goddess.
0: Oh.
2: See? I eat the fruit even now. I'm not dead.
0: No.
2: Neither will you die. You can't. You have eaten of the tree of life. Eat of this tree, Eve, and reach a nobler life. Find greater happiness. Here, take some of the fruit and eat it.
0: But God said we'd die if we even touched the fruit.
2: Oh, he did. But Eve, you are touching it. You're holding some of it in your hand, and you are not dead.
0: Why, I'm not, am I?
2: Of course not. Eat it, and you won't die either. Go on, eat it.
0: It does look like good fruit to eat.
2: It is.
0: Well, I guess just one bite won't hurt anything.
2: Of course it won't. Go on, eat it. Eating it won't harm you any more than touching it. That's it, Eve. Eat it. Eat another bite. And another.
0: It is good. It tastes delicious. And I do believe I'm ascending into a higher state of existence. I feel exuberant.
2: You are. Yes. Yes, you are. Eat more. Pluck some from the tree and eat all you want. And why don't you take some to Adam so he can eat too?
0: Yes, I will. I'll take a handful. Oh, I want Adam to become a god too. Oh, I can hardly wait to take these to Adam. We'll be happier than ever.

0: Captain, have you yet numbered all the Moabite soldiers, warriors, chariotmen, and officers?
1: The count is not yet completed, Your Majesty.
0: And the Ammonite king?
1: His captain is also still in the process of numbering their men, Your Majesty.
0: And the king of Seir? I suppose he isn't through yet either.
1: No, no, Your Majesty. It is certain, though, O king, that we far outnumber any army that all of Israel and Judah can muster.
0: We shall put an end to them once and forever.
2: Your Majesty, Jehoshaphat, great and wise king of Judah, thy servant bringeth sad news.
3: Yes?
2: Spies have just reported to me, sire, that a great multitude of Moabites, Ammonites, and Seirites march against us to slay our people and take our cities.
3: How many of them are there?
2: Thousands upon thousands, Your Majesty, and they're already advanced to En-Gedi.
3: As an experienced soldier and officer, what chance do you think we have?
2: None at all, Your Majesty, without outside help.
3: Help? But who will come to... Oh, yes, help. The Lord God of Israel will help us. I shall call all Judah to come here. I shall proclaim a fast, and we shall seek help from our God. Hasten and summon all the people, and make ready the house of the Lord to receive his congregation.

0: Our God for help and salvation.
1: O Lord God of our fathers, art thou not ruler over the kingdoms of the heathen as well as over Israel? In thy hand is there not power and might, so that none is able to withstand thee, even the great multitude of soldiers that now march against us? O Lord, wilt thou not judge them? For we have no might against this great company that cometh against us, neither know we what to do. Our faith and our trust is in thee, O Lord.
2: Hearken, ye all of Judah, and ye inhabitants of Jerusalem, and thou, King Jehoshaphat, thus saith the Lord, be not afraid nor dismayed because of the multitude marching against us, for the battle is not ours, but God's. Tomorrow go ye down against them by the cliff of Ziz, for they be at the end of the brook before the wilderness of Jeruel. Ye shall not fight in this battle. Just stand still and witness the mighty salvation of the Lord our God.
1: My people, these have been words of inspiration from God. Bow the knee and give thanks unto the Lord, our strength and our salvation.
3: And the army of Judah arose early in the morning and went forth into the wilderness of Tekoa. And as they went, Jehoshaphat their king stood up and said,
1: Hear ye, O Judah, and ye inhabitants of Jerusalem, believe in the Lord your God, so shall ye have success. Believe his prophets, so shall ye prosper. Rest and be at ease while my officers and I decide upon our next move.
4: Ye are all officers of my court, and know full well that I have complete faith and confidence that the Lord will this day conquer the multitude that is our enemy. As for me, I believe that the victory is already ours, so I shall appoint singers to go before us singing songs of victory.

0: And when the singers had begun to sing, the Lord God of Israel caused confusion in the camp of the enemy.
1: Your Majesty, the king of Seir refuses to obey thy commands.
2: No one refuses to obey me. That's treason. I'm king, king of Moab, king of all the east. The king of Seir shall die now, and his men with him. See ye to it.
1: Yes, your Majesty. Long live the king. Long live the king. Men, take your swords, your spears, your bows and arrows, and slay every man of Seir. Them and their king. Forward to the fray.
2: Ow. What right have you to order war against Seir without consulting me? Am I not king of Ammon?
3: King of Ammon.
2: Scribe, see that my officers attack the Moabite soldiers, their officers, and this. Slay them all to a man. As for you, you so-called king of Moab, I shall personally...
3: You shall do what? You take this. We have defeated ourselves, killed one another until only I remain. And I...

0: He saw a blind man that had been blind from birth.
1: The Bible story Billy Graham shared in 1957 applies to us today.
0: We are blind just as that poor blind man that Jesus looked at that night. We're spiritually blind because the Bible teaches not only do you have physical eyes, but you have spiritual eyes.
1: And when your spiritual eyes are closed, you can't see you're a sinner who needs God's forgiveness. But if you surrender your life to Jesus Christ, He'll open your spiritual eyes to see the truth that God loves you and sent His Son Jesus to forgive you.
0: And I tell you tonight, that can happen to you. Can you say tonight, I can see, I have the joy and the peace that Christ can bring?
1: We can help you find that peace and joy through Christ. Go to findpeacewithgod.net. We're the Billy Graham Evangelistic Association.
2: This is Ken Ham, author, speaker, and blogger on the Bible's reliability and authority. The world destroyed by the global flood of Noah's day was very different from today. And here's just one example. In the pre-flood world, there were towering stromatolite mounds built from algae and sediments washed in by tides. In today's world, much smaller mounds still exist in a few places. Now, these stromatolites are identical to ones in the past, just smaller. But why? Well, the fountains of the great deep forever changed the pre-flood ocean environment. And the new conditions made it hard for stromatolites to grow like they did before. These algae mounds are a reminder of the flood and a world lost because of sin.
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1: My father committed suicide when I was a young man, and I came close to doing the same thing. I was the only son with three sisters, and my early childhood was happy. Dad taught economics at a state university, and we loved to go fishing together. His lameness from a car accident was made even worse when another car broadsided us, crushing his bad leg. From then on, he drank heavily. I was 13, and Dad and I were playing catch in the yard when he fell, breaking his leg again. It had to be amputated. My guilt was unbearable. As he drank more, I drank too. Our home divided into two camps, Mom and my sisters against Dad and me. I refused to hold him accountable and even fixed his drinks for him. Finally, Mom issued an ultimatum. Dad checked into a VA hospital and quit drinking. He became a loving husband and father, but delving into his past troubled him, and he withdrew. Then, one day, he disappeared altogether. We found him dead of a self-inflicted gunshot wound. Although I raged and drank to numb the despair, I managed to graduate with my class and then finish college. But I always felt worthless. 7 years later, consumed with suicidal thoughts, I talked with a pastor who exposed the anger I had at Dad for what he did to us. It was several years later, after attending church and reading the Bible, that I yielded my life to Christ, asking God to save me and forgive me. I'm John Hamm. If the Son, therefore, shall make you free, you shall be free indeed.
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3: 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We're the Billy Graham Evangelistic Association.

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1: Psalm 127, verses 1 and 2. Unless the Lord builds the house, they labor in vain who build it. Unless the Lord guards the city, the watchman stays awake in vain. It is vain for you to rise up early, to sit up late, to eat the bread of sorrows, for so he gives his beloved sleep. We are all so prone to worry. Fear for the future causes us to lose sleep, morning and night, all the while adding to an increasing feeling of hopelessness. The good news is that God is at work within us, building and leading us to the future which he has planned for our lives. The heart that trusts in God is the heart that finds the rest it is longing for. If you're tired today, give the work of building your future over to him. It's time to pray.
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2: Death is certain, and you're going to die one day. 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
3: 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Maybe it's because you were turned off by religion. But Billy Graham wasn't talking about religion.
2: And I'm not asking you to accept a certain religion. I'm asking you to come to a person, to Jesus Christ, who loves you. Jesus transcends all religion. He wants to give you a life of adventure.
3: And it begins with a relationship, not religion. A relationship with Jesus Christ, the Son of God. 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And it's from the Billy Graham
4: Evangelistic Association. 2 Corinthians 6:1 says, we are God's fellow workers. This is Max Lucado. Rather than report to God, we work with God. We are always in the presence of God. There is never a non-sacred moment. Is it possible to live minute by minute in the presence of God? Jesus enjoyed unbroken communion with God, and God wants that same abiding intimacy with you and me. He wants to be as close to us as a branch is to a vine. You know, it's impossible to tell where one starts and the other ends. What good news! We are never away from God, and he is never away from us. As we search the Bible, we realize that unbroken communion with God is the intent and not the exception. Within the reach of every Christian is the unending presence of God.

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1: This morning, if you've got Bibles, we're back in Acts chapter 19. I'm bad at Mother's Day sermons. That's really the trend at Bent Oak Church. So today's at least like a normal passage if you've been with us before. Sometimes they've not always been. So happy mothers. I did all that I could to find a connection to moms in the Ephesian riots passage, and there were none. So this is about as far as we'll get it. But a great passage of scripture nonetheless, and I was joking with Ashley about it, and she said, well, moms need the Bible too. So to all the moms out there, Acts chapter 19 this morning. The whole chapter we've been looking at, Acts chapter 19, has been about Paul's time in Ephesus, the ministry that he was doing there. And I mentioned to you that Ephesus is one of the major cities of the Roman Empire in the first century. And not only because it was large, which it was a large city, but it was also a particularly famous or a well-known city. And one of the reasons for it was specifically what comes up in our passage today, the great temple that was there to the god Artemis. The temple, the god Artemis, the focus of really what takes place here in this portion of Acts chapter 19. And so before we jump in and read it, it might be helpful to have a little bit of background about this this pagan god, this temple that existed there in that city. Probably anyone across the Roman Empire who had any knowledge of other places, at least, would have heard of Ephesus and probably would have associated Ephesus with this god and the temple Artemis. Artemis was a local god from that region called Asia in the Bible. And at the time of Luke's writing, it was a central focus of the city, the region, and it even became connected with the Roman god Diana. The temple to Artemis that was in Ephesus was considered one of the seven ancient wonders of the world. And this particular period of time we find ourselves in, often referred to as the Pax Romana, the time of Roman peace, it actually became somewhat common for tourists to be able to travel to places around the Roman Empire. Travel had become safer. The Romans had built roads and navigation through the Mediterranean. And so we get ancient accounts of people, much like we would, vacationing to other parts of the Roman Empire or traveling to study and learn. And so you get accounts of people coming, even Gentiles, just to see the temple that's in Jerusalem. It was known throughout the Roman Empire. And similarly, this temple to Artemis in the first century would have been a source of tourism for the city, would have been a source of travel, would have been a source of the pilgrims coming to participate in worship there. There's an interesting note that often in the first century, the emperors of Rome would build temples to themselves or to the previous emperor, these imperial places of worship. And for a long time, Ephesus didn't have one, partly because they were worried it would be overshadowed by the temple to Artemis. There was no competing with the scale and the significance of this temple that was there. It's said to have been four times larger than the Pantheon that we know and sometimes people visit today in modern Greece. Much like we associate certain cities with landmarks, the Eiffel Tower in Paris, Big Ben in London, the Statue of Liberty in New York, for Ephesus, this temple, this god, would have been the central connection for people who thought of it. But it was more than just a temple or a landmark, because in the first century world, there was no divide between church and state like we have them today. This image of the god Artemis and her temple would have been a focus of not only the religious significance of the city, but it would have been a part of the government, the civic, the economic. It was sort of the center of what it was to be from that place or from that region. In hard ways for us to find modern comparisons too. All that to say, this temple, this identity of Artemis was massively influential in the time that Paul was ministering in the city. Paul and the Christians who were in this city would have been doing all of their worship, all of their evangelism, literally in the shadows of this massive temple with all of its accumulated reputation and wealth and significance. The background, this giant temple with its credibility, the city's identity wrapped up in it, is all what lies beneath the story that takes place in Acts chapter 19 about the spread of Christianity, Paul's ministry, and the threat that it now poses to this institution, the temple to Artemis, the worship of Artemis, and the whole city who has identified itself by that particular place. If you've got your Bibles, Acts chapter 19, beginning in verse 21, and we'll read through the end of the chapter. Acts chapter 19, verse 21. Now, after these events, Paul resolved in the Spirit to pass through Macedonia and Achaia and to go to Jerusalem, saying, "After I have been there, I must also see Rome." And having sent into Macedonia two of his helpers, Timothy and Erastus, he himself stayed in Asia for a while. About that time, there arose no little disturbance concerning the way. You'll notice way capitalized, the Christians there in Ephesus. For a man named Demetrius, a silversmith who made silver shrines of Artemis, brought no little business to the craftsmen. These he gathered together with the workmen in similar trades and said, "Men, you know that from this business we have our wealth. And you see and hear that not only in Ephesus, but in almost all of Asia, this Paul has persuaded and turned away a great many people, saying that gods made with hands are not gods. And there is danger not only that this trade of ours may come into disrepute, but also that the temple of the great goddess Artemis may be counted as nothing, and that she may even be disposed of her magnificence, she whom all Asia and the world worship." When they heard this, they were enraged and were crying out, "Great is Artemis of the Ephesians!" So the city was filled with the confusion, and they rushed together into the theater, dragging with them Gaius and Aristarchus, Macedonians who were Paul's companions in travel. But when Paul wished to go in among the crowd, the disciples would not let him. And even some of the Asiarchs, who were friends of his, sent to him and were urging him not to venture into the theater. Now some cried out one thing and some another, for the assembly was in confusion, and most of them did not know why they had come together. Some of the crowd prompted Alexander, whom the Jews had put forward, and Alexander, motioning with his hand, wanted to make a defense to the crowd. But when they recognized that he was a Jew, for about 2 hours they all cried out with one voice, "Great is Artemis of the Ephesians!" And when the town clerk had quieted the crowd, he said, "Men of Ephesus, who is there who does not know that the city of the Ephesians is temple keeper of the great Artemis, and of the sacred stone that fell from the sky? Seeing then that these things cannot be denied, you ought to be quiet and do nothing rash. For you have brought these men here, who are neither sacrilegious nor blasphemers of our goddess. If therefore Demetrius and the craftsmen with him have a complaint against anyone, the courts are open and there are proconsuls. Let them bring charges against one another. But if you seek anything further, it shall be settled in the general assembly. For we are really in danger of being charged with rioting today, since there is no cause that we can give to justify this commotion." And when he had said these things, he dismissed the assembly. Acts chapter 19. Quite a dramatic scene. If you were here last week, I shared some photos from the ancient site of Ephesus, and the theater still exists today. You can walk the same roads where probably these tradesmen were gathered as the chant was going up. You can follow that road into the theater and see the very place where for 2 hours they stood chanting. Interestingly enough, the temple to Artemis no longer exists. It was torn down. The great irony is Christianity did replace the worship of Artemis in Ephesus. In fact, some of the giant pillars that held up the temple to Artemis were eventually moved and used in what is modern-day Istanbul to build the Hagia Sophia, the great church that existed there. So in a very real way, the great fears of the crowd do play out, even though it would be much beyond this time. Our story begins with an important transition. Paul has sensed by the Holy Spirit that what lays before him will eventually be his trip to Rome. Much like Luke has been paralleling Acts with some of the literary features of Luke, the Gospel of Luke before, the move parallels in Luke's Gospel Jesus turning and setting his face towards Jerusalem. Much of Luke's Gospel is divided between his ministry and then his travel and ultimately what awaits in Jerusalem. And in a similar way, from this moment on, everything in Acts is really about Paul's planning and eventual arrival in Rome, although the way he gets there and the story itself is probably not what Paul had imagined. Paul begins from this point to send messengers ahead to prepare his eventual route. A little more time in Ephesus, and as it comes to a close, he hopes to travel back through what is modern Greece, then to Jerusalem, and from there take the longer journey to Rome itself. In the final days of Paul's time in Ephesus, we read of this great disturbance that forms, and we're introduced to this character, Demetrius, who is described as a maker of silver idols, making these little gods, these little statues, idols of Artemis, which would have been sold and manufactured by the tradespeople there in the city. As the city worshipped Artemis, so there was a demand for these little shrines of Artemis. Inside of the temple, there would have been a great idol, a great statue of Artemis, and it was common during the festivals in the city in which they would have honored the god Artemis for an image, an idol of the god, to have been carried through the city. It was also the work of the priestesses in the temple to regularly wash the statue and to dress the statue and even set food before it to care for these statues. And it's probably also in the first century that tourists or pilgrims who had come to this great temple would have bought these little idols and brought home with them, imagining that they could continue the worship or have access to this god, or perhaps even just as a kind of souvenir. There's a kind of irony if you visit ancient Ephesus today as you're leaving. There are rows of gift shops, and it's pretty common for people to go in and buy little statues of Artemis to this day outside of the city. But in the first century, these were not really just knickknacks you would take home as curiosities, but they were attached to this worship, to this god and the potential of that god. And it also happened to be big business in Ephesus, as you can see by the way that they respond to the threat of their trade. A whole crowd is concerned because so much about not only their identity as Ephesians, but also their work and their income is tied to this god, tied to this temple. So Demetrius is able to gather a group of men, probably metal workers. As he begins this speech, panic sets out as he explains to them that this man, Paul, is turning people away from the worship of idols, and so inevitably away from buying the products that they're producing. Demetrius says a lot, a whole big speech that rallies these people together into panic. And there is danger, not only that this trade, he says, of ours may come into disrepute, but also that the temple of the great goddess Artemis may be counted as nothing, and that she may even be disposed from her magnificence, she whom all of Asia and the world worships. Now, that's the speech that gets them worked up, but I think he actually tips his hand by his first line. Men, you know that from this business we have our wealth. That's the opening line that gets their attention. What's at stake here is our business, our money, our personal finance. And then, all of a sudden, their attention turns to piety, the god that we must defend, the reputation we must protect. You can't help but notice that it's just as much their own pocketbooks that are motivating this panic as it is any real interest for the god itself. There's talk of religion, politics, reputation, national identity. But beneath it, what's really motivating them, and it's pretty clear from Demetrius' speech, is money. If people stop worshiping idols, they stop making money, or at least start making less money. Doesn't it feel like when you really get to the bottom of it, isn't it always about money? Isn't there always a question of money? His panic stirs up the crowd. They seem to pick up more people as they move, and it seems these people aren't even fully sure what they're participating in, but a crowd draws a crowd, chants begin to break out, and it builds this mass of people as they move through the streets, confused but worked up, panicked and shouting, into the great theater in Ephesus, where they continue their protest. Luke calls it no little disturbance, which is one of my least favorite translation phrases in the ESV. No little, what he's trying to say is it was a massive disturbance. No little disturbance. It was spreading across the city, the crowds were growing, and it was turning chaotic. Paul's associates are seized, and a Jew is put forward to make a defense, but even he is shouted down. No one is interested in what he has to say. And instead, the crowd for 2 hours begins chanting in unison, "Great is Artemis of the Ephesians! Great is Artemis of the Ephesians!" Paul apparently wanted to enter the stadium and give a defense for himself. Paul, after all, has faced mobs. Paul has stood up to crowds and been drug out of the city, stoned and beaten and left for dead. The theater, probably in the first century, seating somewhere around 20,000 people. Paul must have imagined what a great opportunity to preach the gospel. 20,000 people in one place. What's the worst that could happen? They kill me. They've tried it before. You can't help but marvel at Paul's courage here. No self-interest, no concern about his own safety, but an opportunity to address 20,000 angry Ephesians and share with them the truth of the gospel. He takes that every time and attempts once again to go into that chaos that there might possibly be a chance for the gospel to be preached. But we read that his own disciples would not let him go, and that even some of those who are described by Luke as the Asiarchs, those who are the ruling elites of Asia, those who are in power, who Luke describes as Paul's friends, such an interesting phrase, perhaps not fully believers, but influential people who were interested and friendly towards Paul's message, they convince him, urge him, not to enter the theater, understanding the panic and probably the fact no one is really interested in listening at this moment. So Paul is outside, and the mob continues in its chaos. Eventually, though it's not Paul giving a defense, a local leader, a clerk, is able to silence the crowd enough to explain the danger that they're in. Once again, the only thing they seem willing to listen to is what is self-interest. Money, their own panic, their own reputation, and at the end, the fact that they may be jeopardizing themselves and putting themselves into legal jeopardy. He explains that they are not actually offering charges against Paul. Look at Demetrius's original conviction. There was nothing here about Paul having spoken against Artemis, nothing about Paul having blasphemed the goddess. If there had been, perhaps there were legal charges. But what had gathered the crowd, Demetrius's speed, had all been about their profit, their business model, the cost and the jeopardy. This didn't start because Paul had offended the god. It had started because they found themselves vulnerable to a new risk. Paul was a Jew. The Roman law had long allowed Jews to practice monotheism. That was settled law. And so no one would have expected Paul to have worshipped Artemis. The clerk points out that the only people here who are currently risking a violation of the law are them who have set the city into a riot and a panic, which is a much more chargeable offense than anything they could claim Paul had actually done. Fear about their own income, their own pocketbooks, that was the risk that had motivated the legal jeopardy they were all in. Paul was turning the people towards monotheism with something anybody who knew anything about Jews would have certainly understood and believed. And apparently, even those influential leaders who they would appeal to were friendly towards the work Paul was doing. Demetrius and the crowd were the ones who risked being arrested for having incited this mob. It's really interesting how Luke often frames the relationship of the Roman government as at least neutral, or sometimes at best even positive, towards the Christian message that was spreading. Multiple times in the story of Acts, there have been Roman officials who have stepped in and either acquitted Paul or defended the work of the Christian leaders or shown interest in it. Acts does not present a hostile government, at least not yet, towards the work of the gospel spreading. It actually seems to promote wise and honest civic leaders who are attempting to discern what is true and what is an actual risk. It's perhaps one way of saying that a good government, a just government, can be a part of God's sovereign grace, working for the good of the gospel spread. Perhaps Luke was trying to also demonstrate to future Roman officials, who would perhaps read his account in Acts to better understand the Christianity spreading in their own province, that good administrative Roman officials before had recognized that Christianity was not a risk to the city. At times, that would prove true. Roman officials would side on those sides of Christians. But of course, at other times, and in moments still to come in Acts, other interests beside justice would pollute those decisions, and the Christians would find themselves in persecution. That may be a part of what's going on in this story, but certainly the main thing that Luke is trying to draw our attention to is how so much of the idolatry that's been playing out in these stories is really driven under the surface, not by worship or pious actual belief, but so much of the way these idols worked in the ancient culture was really about economic self-interest, about reputation, about power and influence. Why did Demetrius and the city care so much about Artemis? Was there within them a deep love and affection and worship for Artemis? Was it a personal theological conviction that drove them into the streets that day, their god being under attack? No, it wasn't any of those things. It was their own personal reputation, it was their own recognition, and it was the profitability of their business models that depended on the travel, the interest, and the worship of Artemis. Idolatry and all forms of false worship, even those forms of Christian false teaching, when you dig beneath the surface, almost always have beneath them this same self-serving interest, greed. Religion so often goes bad when it goes towards self-interest, towards personal wealth, towards the accumulation of money. And this is actually a major theme that Luke in particular, from his gospel on through Acts, constantly draws our attention to. Perhaps you've forgotten how many times in the story of Acts we've come across this same theme: religion corrupted by the desire for more money, wealth, and status. The theme is more prominent than you may have realized, and some of them are in the warnings themselves. Of course, that early story of Ananias and Sapphira, who tried as members of the church, the early church, in which everyone was sharing their possessions, they attempted to appear generous publicly, but they wanted to hold back and keep for themselves, lying about what they had actually given. It was an intentional act of appearing religious, pious, generous, but really continuing to be motivated by the same self-interest of the world. And of course, the dramatic scene in which they are both struck dead for having lied before the Holy Spirit about their giving. It's not much later that we read about Simon, the magician, who attempted to offer money to buy the power of the Holy Spirit that he saw at work in the apostles. He imagined that religious power, like the Holy Spirit, could be had through an exchange for money. If I give money, you give me the secret, and now I have this same power that I can use as well, a kind of business model at work beneath his interest in religious things, though he is rejected for his attempt. Or you might remember the Philippian slave girl who Paul cast the demon out of. You would imagine the town and all of the people who knew her would celebrate her deliverance, but instead her owners are angry to the point of killing Paul because they will lose their ability to sell her demonic skills for a profit, to use her for money. There's also, we looked at just last week, the itinerant Jewish exorcists. They saw that Paul was driving out those who had been demon-possessed by the name of Jesus, and so they attempted to pick up the practice themselves. They attempted to use Jesus' name and Paul's to drive out demons as well. Most scholars agree that as itinerant Jewish exorcists, they're probably doing this work for hire. In other words, for pay, they would take on these spiritual conflicts, and for them, the name of Jesus was just another means of going about their business. Of course, once again, it doesn't work. Last week, we also saw how believers burned millions of dollars worth of their magic books as they turned repenting before the power of God. Think about the profit that had been made in that city, selling these demonic secrets in magic books. Beneath it, once again, like the little statues that Demetrius peddled, a business. You can look all over Paul's letters and constantly find this same connection, this same warning, that the false teachers who corrupt the gospel, who make their way into the church, do so because they are filled with greed and constantly looking to use whatever religious language they can to make money from those in which they corrupt. Here too in Ephesus, Demetrius and his trade workers are motivated by profit, not any genuine worship of Artemis. False religion is always a kind of business model. Everything happens in Ephesus sounds like it's about the gods, about religion, about worship, but beneath it, it's about their reputation, the city's reputation, the self-interest of what that influence gets them, and the profit and the money they're able to make by it. Luke wants his readers to see and to understand that all of this piety that's so well respected, the great worship of Artemis that people know all around the world, the great reputation of this temple as one of the great seven wonders of the ancient world, that for all of its reputation and influence, the chanting and the civic pride, the worship of this goddess, that all of it is downstream of these tradespeople just trying to protect the flow of money into their own pockets. It's all propped up by this self-interest, self-serving profit. Luke is making it very clear that it is often greed and financial self-interest that leads to the rejection of Christ and that leads to these corrupting influences, these idols of the world around us. Early in Acts, there's a great scene you might remember in which Peter encountered a lame beggar outside of the temple. He was asking for money, and of course you'll remember Peter's famous line, "I have no silver and gold, but what I do have I give you. In the name of Jesus Christ of Nazareth, rise up and walk." There's a great story about the Catholic theologian Thomas Aquinas, who was visiting the Pope, Pope Innocent II. The Pope was walking him through the treasury of the church and showing him the great wealth that the church had accumulated. And Pope Innocent joked with him by saying, "You see, Thomas, the church can no longer say, 'Silver and gold have I not.'

0: wealth. But what the Bible does warn about is that a kind of greed can work its way into our hearts that begins to corrupt our religion, even as we think we are becoming more pious in the process. How what we want and what we accumulate and what we seek can actually begin to dilute our surrender to God and the way in which we follow Him. How easy it is to appear religious, to appear pious, but beneath the surface to really still be motivated by the same self-interest, the same desire for positions and influence, and the same desire for wealth. False religion is constantly about measuring risk to our own lives. That's really what sets this whole story off. If Artemis was so great, if Artemis was so powerful, couldn't Artemis be trusted to defend herself? Couldn't Artemis be trusted to defend them? But this world of false idols, in which we constantly look for what we can get from them, leaves us in this position of risk, leaves us in this position of vulnerability. What sets the crowd off is that there's a chance, a risk, a vulnerability that Paul's work will impact them. False religion is constantly seeking to promote what it has and to protect what it has. It expects and carefully measures its own reward
1: and constantly evaluates if what I'm giving is getting enough back in return.
0: It sees people and situations as vulnerability to what I already possess or as means of getting more of what I'm after. The true Christian faith is almost the opposite of that in every single way. True faith takes on risk voluntarily. It gives away what it already has. It assumes that there is a cost to following Christ, not just a payment to be received. It seeks not risk, but opportunities. Compare the two characters that are examples of that in the story, Demetrius and Paul. Demetrius stirs up violence. He casts fear. He leads everybody to believe that their lives and their livelihood are vulnerable and must be defended. He clutches at what he has and demands more. He sees things only through the lens of his own profit, everything a threat or a risk to it. Paul, on the other hand, is ready and willing to enter this mob theater for the sake of the gospel. He's willing to give everything he has, including his own life, if it should provide any chance to make the gospel known. Paul, after all, has been working a manual job, physical labor, so that he might preach the gospel free of charge, for sure to the Corinthians and probably in Ephesus as well. He sees endless potential to what God might do, even in the midst of great risk and great vulnerability. And he is more than willing time and again to pay whatever cost is asked of him for the sake of being faithful to the one that he follows, the one that he trusts. You can't help but see what is really beneath the surface of these two views. Both of them, remember, highly religious. Both of them claiming to be true worshipers of the true God. But beneath one is fear, anxiety, and risk, constant self-interest and profit. And behind the other is sacrifice, faith, and hope. I think part of this story is an opportunity to ask ourselves which of these two lives, which of these two faiths most characterize our own. Which comes more naturally to us when we think about these same moments of vulnerability? Do we find our hearts stoked with fear? Do we find ourselves constantly aware of every risk we might face? Are we constantly calculating the cost versus the profit? What will it require of me? What will I get back? Is it worth my time, my investment? Do we carry around expectations about what we should get, what we're due, what we think this religion and our sacrifice should pay back in return? Or do we find ourselves like Paul, sacrificing, willing, giving, knowing the cost and expecting to pay it, but in the midst of it, knowing that God is doing something still greater than we could secure for ourselves? The first, Demetrius, is so much like this world, so much like the lies of this world that are constantly pitched to us as good advice, business advice. The second is the way of Christ, who himself lays down all things, pays the highest possible cost, and yet in the midst of it senses God's will for something still greater than this world can offer. The first, Demetrius, leads to a world that is constant.

0: constantly shrinking in around us, as the idols require more and more but pay back less and less. His is the one that leads to chaos and conflict and confusion, who in the end ends up putting itself in risk. Instead, the true faith is the one that doesn't find this world constricted in by our own self-evaluation, but finds this world constantly opening up, that as we lose our life, we find not only our life, but more of God and more of this world and more of what His Spirit is doing around us. Greed constantly robs us of that greater world, that bigger world. And Christ and the sacrifice required to follow Him, the laying down, the surrendering of our own desires, is the thing that invites us and opens the door to this bigger world in which the Spirit is drawing us into. This other world expanding with all of the possibilities of faith. Costly, yes, for it costs us ourselves, but it gives us back a new self and all of the things of this world, plus all that is beyond it in eternity. To be clear, though, here is a pagan idolater who expects by greed to receive all of these things, and everyone around him supports it, joins him, takes up the chant with him. Much fewer are those, Paul and his companions, who are willing to pay the cost and see in the midst of it not a true idol, but a false idol. Luke is willing to expose, by the way, throughout his gospel, not just pagan idolaters who fall for this trap, but unfortunately just as often those in the church who claim to follow Christ, but still find themselves living and following by the means of this world. Christ is a kind of idol of this world that we expect to pay back just like all the other idols. Last week we saw the perfect moment of it, as those believers in the church suddenly realizing that Jesus is not a power or a God like any of those of this world, came burning all of the books that they had kept in their homes, repenting and surrendering more of who they were to Him. It's interesting, Timothy is mentioned in this story as one of those associates still with Paul who is sent on. There's a great place in one of Paul's letters to Timothy where he takes up exactly this concern of greed and self-interest in the church. Paul will write to Timothy in his second letter, "But understand this, Timothy, that in the last days there will come times of difficulty, for people will be lovers of self, lovers of money, proud, arrogant, abusive, disobedient to parents." There's my Mother's Day connection. I knew I would find one somewhere in this passage. Just hit me. Thank you. Back to the point. "They will be ungrateful, unholy, heartless, unappeasable, slanderous, without self-control, brutal, not loving good, treacherous, reckless,
1: swollen with conceit, lovers of pleasure rather than lovers of God,
0: having the appearance of godliness, but denying its real power. Avoid such people," Paul recommends to Timothy. I'm very worried about the fact that not only greed exists in this world, that seems pretty obvious for most of us, but by Paul's own warning in these stories, how easy it is for greed to begin to pollute our own faith here in the church. Paul warns Timothy, a minister, certainly that the false teachers around him were polluted by this same greed, even as they claimed Christ and claimed to preach the gospel. If ministers of the gospel can be corrupted by greed, then certainly all of us who claim to follow Christ can find this greed working its way into our hearts. The same fears, the same risks, the same vulnerabilities, the same measuring of benefit versus cost, the same business model of this world beneath what we imagine as worship. If what we seem to care about as Christians is constantly about what we get, how this faith is working out for us, and even in the church, if the mark of success of our preaching of the gospel is nice things, better buildings, bigger funds, the little luxuries that come with success and influence, the control, the power that it accumulates, then what we prove to actually be after are the things of this world. What we seem to be motivated by is the same kind of false worship this world has taught us. But perhaps the saddest part of that is that if we pursue the things of the world, we will get what the world has, which is fear and risk and vulnerability and chaos and a constant need to protect what we ourselves have accumulated. That's not the power of the Holy Spirit that's been at work in Acts. That's not the bigger story of how God has been pulling them into his work. It's certainly not a discovery of something beyond ourselves by which we could live into. It's a world that is shrinking, a faith that is shrinking, a church that may be growing in numbers and budgets, but shrinking when it comes to its sense of what the Spirit is doing around them. What does Ephesus actually have in the end by their great temple, by their great wealth, by their great goddess? They have in the end a people full of fear, a people full of panic, a people full of chaos, a people full of competitiveness and anxiety. That same list that Paul warns Timothy of that sounds so much like our own day. Pride and abuse and arrogance, loving of money, loving of self, all of it cloaked by this appearance of godliness. That's always what idols and false worship do, always what they produce. An appearance of religion, and beneath the surface, more chaos, more fear, more competition, the exhausting crowd 2 hours chanting to convince itself. The way of God is repentance. Make no mistake, the way of following Christ is a cost, a high cost. It's an act of surrender, not just of our soul or of our hearts, but of our whole lives. Of our own money, of our own possessions, of our own power, of our reputation, of everything that we have and count as our own. It is setting all of those things before him, opening our hands before him. But that cost is God never robbing us of things. God does not take, but in our act of surrender, he returns. He gives us better things. He secures things that we fear we might lose. In the end, he invites us into something so much more than what this world and its idols could ever possibly offer. No great temple, no great god to Artemis, no great wealth flowing in. But in the end, Paul and these believers and the life that they live, the one all of us are actually looking for, the one of purpose and meaning and significance, the one filled with risk, but risk driven by hope and by faith, no longer filled with fear or anxiety, but led by the Spirit into bigger things, better things, and truer things. We talked last week about repentance. Perhaps there's an opportunity to do the same here as it was modeled in Ephesus. Or perhaps just a moment to allow the same Holy Spirit to work in our hearts this morning. Is there a chance that something of this faith has become too self-interested? Is there something of this faith that has become about protecting what I already have? Is there some cost or some line that I've drawn that I'm unwilling to pay? And not that you might be belittled for it by God, but that you might realize this morning that it's by paying that cost. It's by stepping over that line. It's by giving away that thing that we clutch at, by surrendering something more, that we receive more of what God is wanting to do in us. That we're welcomed into more of what his Spirit is drawing us in to become participants of.
1: That we actually secure the very things that matter most, or surrendering them to God, even as he takes them from our hands. For all of us, it's probably something different. Perhaps it is money.
0: Perhaps it is business concerns here like Demetrius. But it can be a whole host of things. Our own reputation, our own peace and security, the life that we've built for ourselves, the little joys and hobbies we hold on to. Who knows what God might be doing? Who knows what for each of us, through another simple act of surrender, he might be still giving and calling us to become participants in? I just want to make this our prayer this morning as we close and as we prepare our hearts to worship. This story opens with Paul once again sensing by the Holy Spirit that he was being moved on to his next purpose, his next plans. Perhaps the same is true for us, that as we surrender and quiet our hearts, the Spirit speaks to us, guides us to something he's asking us to give, some time that it might be the end of, some cost that he might be asking us to pay, but so by it he could do a still greater work in us and a greater work through us. Can we make that our prayer this morning? Heavenly Father, how easy it is to pick up the ways of this world. God, this world around us, like that world in Ephesus, is motivated, as you said, in these last days by greed and by the love of money and by the protection of our own power and influence and reputation. God, so much of the advice of this world that we're given, so much of what seems obvious to us in common sense, is really just this false worship, these idols that teach us to protect ourselves and obsess over ourselves. Lord, we sense and remember again by your word and by your spirit how you emptied yourself, how you laid down all of heaven and came here, took on flesh, took on our needs, our sins. And you did it for the joy that was set before you, knowing that even this price, your life, was worth paying for the sake of those things to come. God, as we follow you and as we commit ourselves to follow you, we pray we would live by that same faith, that seeing your sacrifice, by seeing what you were willing to pay, that we would find ourselves moved again to give more, to surrender more. God, protect us from the idols of this world. Protect us from the chaos and the noise and the commotion, the crowds and their chants that stir our own hearts and stoke fear in us, that turn us to new anxieties and self-protection. But God, turn our attention again to you. Let us fix our eyes on you, that as we do, we might find not fear and anxiety, but hope and promise in your spirit. That in the midst of these last days, in this world of chaos, like Paul, like you, we might step into the midst of that storm, confident and filled with hope, not from this world, not from what we possess, but the way you have led us before and the way you lead us now and all that you have before us. What do we gain if we gain this whole world and yet lose you? But in finding you, we find everything of this world and all eternity still. Whatever the cost, whatever it is you're asking us to surrender, we pray in this moment that your spirit would draw us to it. If it's something we've become blind to, if it's something we've not yet been honest about, if it's something we have not uncovered in our own heart, that you would give us the wisdom to see it, that your spirit would draw us to it, and that by your faith, by your grace, by your mercy, by your goodness, by the promise of life that lay before us, we would find the courage to surrender it again, to lay down that fear, to lay down that uncertainty, that anxiety, that your burden is easy and your yoke is light, and that you carry the weight of those things for us so that we can live in peace and in joy and in rest and trusting all things to you. God, help us to do it again this morning, that we might live by the truth of your gospel in this worship that is true, a worship of the Spirit, pulling us into more. So we worship you again this morning, and we do it as an act of surrender. We do it as an act of building our faith once again, of turning our eyes to your kingdom and to your promise, that we might be different from this world, that our worship would be pure, and that we would find our hearts turning from the things of this world to the things of your kingdom, made whole by it. Jesus, it's in your name we pray.

more than almost any of the biblical writers, the New Testament writers, is interested in this idea of greed, the dangers of our desire for self-promotion and self-interest. And I was thinking about, as we were worshiping, the scene in his gospel where the rich young ruler, the young man who seems to have it all, wealth, he's got an influential position, he's young, and he comes to Jesus asking, good teacher, what must I do to inherit eternal life? And it's an interesting question because he seems to have everything you would be looking for. And though he doesn't say it, the question itself reveals he knows there's something missing. He knows there's something he still doesn't have. And so Jesus gives him the answer. We sometimes remember the first part of Jesus' answer, which is sell all of your possessions, right? The thing that he struggles to be able to do. But he doesn't just say, go sell all of your stuff, then you'll have eternal life. He says, sell it and come follow me. He knew there was something he was missing, and Jesus explained it to him. If you'll follow me, you'll find that thing, that kingdom, that eternal life, that life that you've been searching for. But his problem was that he couldn't let go, not just of the things he had, but the way he was thinking about life. I accumulate, I do, I have possess. And it's always that way for us, that Christ calls us to make some great sacrifice, our life, our dreams, our possessions, not so that he can sort of get us small enough, right? Rob us of enough, right? Or push us down, make us really poor, and then we'll be holy people. His goal is that often we have to let go of the things that we're attached to so that he can then give us better things, so that we can learn to

0: Follow him, and now our lives find the very things we were looking for in possessions. Why do we want possessions? Security, peace, rest. But those are the things we never find in the things of this world. They're the things Jesus offers, the better things by following him, that cost, that laying down always leads us to. What I hope this passage can be for you, I think it's one I'm going to return to, particularly with breaking news headlines and chaos of our own culture that's certainly here and more to come, to remind ourselves that this is an image of how the world works. It sounds right, it sounds pious, it sounds religious, but beneath the surface, it's just stirring up chaos through fear, through risk, through the vulnerability of what I'm trying to clutch onto. And that if we're not careful, this is the same thing that can work its way into our faith and into our own following of Christ. The same sort of self-protection, self-preserving, needing more from myself, fear and anxiety. But Paul is the counter-image. His message is the opposite of this. That he's willing to step into the midst of any chaos with peace and with self-sacrifice. Not because he's just a brave person by nature, but because he's seen the way that God is speaking and leading. He knows what God has still called him to do. And he trusts that he is in his safest place, even in the midst of chaos. If he's in the will of God and if he's following him, he has the eternal life that everybody has been looking through the things of this world. So I hope you can see this is an ancient. Nobody today is showing up at Artemis temples to worship. But this mechanism beneath the surface here, man, it's the same thing that trips us up. It's the same thing that motivates so much of our culture. And by Luke's writing, he gives us this window to see it for what it really is, which is chaos, which is fear, which is anxiety. I hope it's that for you. It's kind of a way of seeing our own world and recognizing the scheme too often we get trapped in. And so by it, hopefully, seeing something better we have in Christ. Can we make that our prayer? That we would just see the better thing that we have. That we would see the world for what it is. And by seeing Christ, we would realize all that we have and all that we still have to come. Heavenly Father, we thank you for the wisdom of your word. That by your own life, and by your word, you expose the way this world works. As tempting as it sometimes is, you help us see it for what it is. Idols that always ask more than they ever give, that drag us deeper into more chaos and more fear and more uncertainty. And the Lord, you don't do that. You may call us to lay down a lot, but you do it so that you could give us eternal life, so that you could give us a better life, so that you could give us peace and rest and true security. I pray that would be true to our hearts this morning. For any who came in, Lord, perhaps because of circumstances, vulnerabilities, risks, or loss, Lord, that as real as they may be, that we'll find something here in you that is more real, something beyond this world, bigger than this world. And the Lord, just as we have entrusted our future and our souls to you, that Lord, if you can keep our souls for eternity, how much more can you keep us in this world and its risks and its in your dangers? You who have overcome death itself, what do we now have to fear in this life if we have all of life and all of eternity with you? Give us that hope. Give us that rest, that peace inside, and give us that courage that we might live in the midst of this world and its chaos and its lies, not being trapped or baited into them, but standing firm in this truth that we have, this gospel that we have, this promise that we have that's in you. So we go here as we sang today, remembering your faithfulness, remembering your goodness, remembering your steadfastness, and entrusting more of our lives into your hands. Free us from hearts of greed. Free us from hearts of self-conceit. Free us from our own obsessions and the smallness of a world it produces. And lead us by your Spirit into that bigger world, that world in which you are leading and guiding and making all things new, restoring all that is lost, wiping every tear that has been shed, and pouring into us life, eternal life, by your power, by your Spirit. Jesus, we pray these things in your name. Amen. I leave you with those words from Romans chapter 15. Now may the God of endurance and encouragement grant you to live in such harmony with one another in accord with Christ Jesus, that together with one voice you may glorify the God and Father of our Lord Jesus Christ. God's people said, amen. It was good to worship with you. Go. Happy Mother's Day. Grab a gift we have out there. Any of the ladies are welcome, and look forward to worship.
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0: with SRN News. I'm Michael Harrington in Washington. Going on now on the National Mall here in Washington, D.C., Rededicate 250, President Trump leading the nation and gathering believers from across America, uniting in worship, repentance, prayer, and gratitude. Organizers say the event will feature prayer, scripture, and prophetic praise, as well as a speech by the president later today. Senate Majority Leader John Thune says he is confident Republicans have all they need to maintain their Senate majority in this fall's midterm elections.
1: We're doing really well on Senate leadership funding, fundraising. NRC is doing really well. RNC is doing well. The Democrat candidates, because of Act Blue, raise a lot of money. But Maine is a good case in point. Susan Collins will have what she needs. And she's running against a flat-out crazy guy who Democrats never would have used to wanted to defend. But this year, for some reason, he's become their darling.
0: He was a guest on the Salem Radio Network. The man who took over Berkshire Hathaway is making his mark.
2: Berkshire Hathaway has more than tripled the size of its investment in Google's parent company as Greg Abel settled into the CEO job after taking over at the start of the year. Buffett was always reluctant to invest in tech firms because he said he didn't understand them well enough. Buffett did make an exception to that rule near the end of his CEO term by buying a massive Apple stake. But Abel appears to be more comfortable because by the end of March, Berkshire owned nearly 58 million Alphabet shares worth almost $17 billion. Rich Thomason reporting.
0: The World Health Organization has declared an Ebola outbreak in Congo and Uganda. More than 300 suspected cases. 88 people have died. The outbreak is caused by a rare virus for which there is not a vaccine. This is SRN News. Conservative Catholics are concerned that the Vatican is sending new signals about how it intends to accommodate homosexuals in the Pope Leo era. A Vatican working group has released a report featuring the testimony of two gay married Catholics who complained about the church's traditional stance on human sexuality. Pope Leo also stated during a recent airborne news conference that he believes the church's teachings on social justice are far more important than its teachings on sexual morality. A New York healthcare system has received a federal grand jury subpoena issued in Texas seeking information about children who underwent sex change operations and the medical providers who administered them. NYU Langone Health is the first hospital system to publicly acknowledge receiving a subpoena for such records as part of a federal criminal investigation. The subpoena seeks details on patients under 18 who received the operations from 2020 to this year. This is SRN News. Nations across Asia pushing for the use of more biofuels in transportation.
3: The idea is to slash dependence on imported fossil fuels, which have been disrupted by the Iran war. Asia is hardest hit by the ongoing energy shock since most of the fossil fuel shipments through the now closed Strait of Hormuz were Asia bound. India is considering allowing vehicles to run on 85% or even 100% ethanol. Meanwhile, Indonesia and Malaysia are both racing to increase fuel blending with similar ambitions of cutting back on imported fuels. Keith Peters reporting.
0: Today is Sunday, May the 17th. It's the 137th day of 2026. On this date in history, 1954, a unanimous Supreme Court handed down Brown versus the Board of Education, which held that racially segregated public schools are inherently unequal and therefore unconstitutional. This is SRN News.
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0: how the rejection of God degrades our humanity. That is a topic we'll discuss today here on the Christian Worldview radio program, where the mission is to sharpen the biblical worldview of Christians and to proclaim the good news of Jesus Christ. I'm David Wheaton, the host. 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As always, thank you for your notes of encouragement, financial support, and lifting us up in prayer. If you're a Christian, you likely find yourself gobsmacked. That's a British word in light of our guest today, for utterly astonished at the craziness you see all around you in society, such as how abortion, the killing of unborn human beings, is celebrated, or how living together before marriage is promoted as necessary to ascertain compatibility, or how boys can purportedly become girls and vice versa, and how hospitals and doctors are more than willing to remove private parts to quote-unquote transition them, or how two men can quote-unquote marry and then choose a woman out of a catalog to be artificially inseminated by one of them to carry their baby, or how the proposed solution to crime is, quote, defunding the police and then reducing consequences for criminals, or how those who illegally enter the country should be able to vote and receive taxpayer benefits. The worldview on these issues and many more may seem like lunacy to the Christian, but to the non-Christian or to the liberal professing Christian, these things seem perfectly reasonable, even worthy of celebration. Fundamentally, the divide we see and feel in our society is between one side that believes in God and adheres to the framework he established, versus another side that rejects the biblical worldview on each point and promotes what is right in their own eyes. Frankly, this shouldn't surprise us, as it's been the story of mankind from the very beginning. What God establishes, man rejects and rebels against. Satan falsely promised Eve that eating the forbidden fruit would lead to wisdom and liberation, but the opposite occurred: shame, enslavement, and ultimately death. Our guest this weekend is Carl Truman. He is a professor of biblical and theological studies at Grove City College and the author of the book, The Desecration of Man: How the Rejection of God Degrades Our Humanity. This is our new featured resource, and we'll tell you how you can order a copy today. We hope this discussion helps you better discern what is at work in our society and how the only answer is to repent, believe, and follow God's gospel and will. Let's get to the interview with Carl Truman. Carl, it's so good to have you on the Christian Worldview radio program. This is your first time on the program. Before we get into the topic of your book, tell us about your background, how you became a Christian, and what you do now.
1: My background is I grew up in England, the West Country of England, over in Gloucestershire. I became a Christian. There was no single moment of flash of lightning moment, but I became a Christian sometime during my first year at university. I was an undergraduate at the University of Cambridge through reading a book by Dr. J.I. Packer. I married, kids, granddaughter, and currently I have two hats. I'm a visiting fellow at the University of Notre Dame, but my full-time job that I'm returning to in a couple of months' time is teaching in the Biblical and Theological Studies Department at Grove City College in Western Pennsylvania.
0: Thank you for sharing that with us. Now, let's get to your book. On the inside cover of your book, where it gives almost a thesis or what is this book about, it says, "In The Desecration of Man, Carl Truman argues that modern man's crisis of meaning stems from a rejection of a simple truth that we, humans, were made in the image of God, unmoored from the basic moral fact that secures human dignity, that we're made in the image of God. We violently disrespect our own minds and bodies through abortion, pornography, casual sex, gender transitions, and more. And in this respect, we blaspheme God himself with devastating practical and spiritual consequences. So, Carl, the rejection of God is really the story of humanity. That really explains what goes on in our world. Explain what you mean, though, by the desecration of man. And is it worse now than previously, or is it just more evident now?
1: The interesting thing, of course, is if we're made in God's image, then one of the ways that we can demonstrate independence from God, our God-like stature, is to transgress the limits that God has placed upon us and the end which God has tailored us towards. And we see that back in Genesis 3 in the narrative when the serpent tempts Eve by saying, you know, God knows that if you eat of the fruit of the tree, you will be like God. If you want to be God-like, then you've got to break the rules. You've got to break God's rules. The paradox of that, of course, is that what gives us our dignity, what makes us unique, what makes us special, is the fact we're made in the image of God. And therefore, throwing off that image or rejecting what that image requires of us, although it promises to deliver us as gods ourselves, what it actually does is it degrades us quite dramatically. Now, the second part of your question has this, you know, is this a new thing or has it always gone on? There's a sense in which it's always gone on. I pointed back to Eve, and Eve desecrates what it means to be human when she breaks the rules. I think what's different today is we have tremendous technological power at our disposal, which allows us to think that we are just so close to becoming gods ourselves. You even see this language being used with regularity by the tech gurus who are pushing some aspects of artificial intelligence, by the transhumanists. We're about to transcend ourselves and become godlike. So, yes, it's a perennial problem, but we now have the capacity for achieving this, which we've never had before.
0: I'm going to read from the introduction to your book. You say, what does it mean to be a human being today? Or more succinctly, what is man? Once upon a time in the West, you write, the answer would have been easy. Man is a creature made in the image of God who created him, and his life, man's life, is to be ordered to those ends that this involves, as you were just saying. The book of Genesis, the origin of this idea, defines these as going forth and reproducing, subduing the earth, and living life under the authority of God the Creator. Then you say, we now live in a world that no longer agrees on that definition. We often experience our world as one that is disenchanted, one that finds implausible the idea that there is anything transcendent to which we can point to find meaning and significance in the imminent. And then you say, modern society glories in transgression, and transgression is exhilarating. I thought that was a very interesting observation. You set up this contrast in this early part of the book where you say, like, the mayor of Belfast, Ireland, had done the stained glass window in City Hall depicting a young man with a t-shirt that says, "Save Sodomy from Ulster." In other words, the original quote was "Save Ulster," I think it's a town or something in Ireland, from sodomy, but it was a perversion or a mockery of that. So they're promoting the LGBTQ movement. And then you say the contrast is, yet people today, they're all for that. But then you get a warning before you go to a movie in the 1940s that there's going to be smoking scenes in this movie, and you better be aware of that.
1: Yeah.
0: And so talk about how the exhilarating rebellion part of this, how the desecration of man, the rebellion against God, the rejection of him, that is just the inner motivation that drives this desecration.
1: You said it in a much larger context. I think what's emerged in the last 500-600 years is slowly but surely a notion of what it means to be human defined by autonomy. You know, if you lived in the Middle Ages in the village of my home county of Gloucestershire, everything about you would have been given to you. You'd have had no say over it. Where you were born, where you lived your life, the church you were baptized, married, and would be buried by. There would be no career choice. Born the son of the local blacksmith, hey, you're going to be a blacksmith when you grow up. Born the son of a local peasant farmer, you're going to be a peasant farmer when you grow up. Everything that defined you as a human being was solid and fixed, and you had no choice or power over it. the last 400 or 500 years, all of that has changed. Most of us, if not all of us in the West now, are really defined by things that we have chosen. We choose where to work. We choose who we marry. We choose the career path. We choose where we go to college, or we choose not to go to college. And we choose the friends we have. We choose where we travel. And that means that the sense of self has dramatically changed. As we might say, as external authority has faded away, the sense of self has moved inwards. And that then raises another question. So what does it mean to be genuinely me? Now, if I was to ask a medieval peasant that, well, to be genuinely me in the Middle Ages would have been to have conformed to those things that were given. They're not solid anymore. What does it mean to be genuinely me? Well, that's where the notion of authenticity emerges. And how do I know my actions are authentic? Because I have chosen them independently and freely for myself. And that tends, on the whole, to tilt us in the direction of breaking the rules. How do we know we're authentic? Because we don't simply accept the sexual mores of previous generations. In fact, we break through them. We don't simply accept the morality, the customs, the art, the culture of previous generations. We smash through them. We transgress. So the whole notion of the modern self as a kind of autonomous, expressive individual points strongly towards transgression as a means of authentication.
2: And you also say that the reason this has changed, this move to radical autonomy, trying to be your own God, rejecting everything that God established, it's often assigned to industrialization or bureaucracy. Explain why those two reasons are not why we are where we are today.
1: Well, that connects to what's often referred to as the disenchantment thesis, which was made popular by a German sociologist, Max Weber, in the early 20th century. And he was really pointing out that industrialization, the development of industrialized labor and bureaucracy, you know, massive state bureaucracies, led to a different experience of the world for the individual. The individual, in some sense, loses value. I mean, think, if you're the blacksmith in a medieval village, you're a very important person. Only you can do that job. You're not replaceable with somebody else. So there's a sense of value that you feel about yourself in that context. Once people are making horseshoes in factories and the only skill needed is pressing a button or pulling a lever, anybody can do it. You're very replaceable. So this kind of disillusionment about what it means to be me as an individual sets in. And bureaucracy does a similar thing. If ever you've had to tackle with the healthcare system or the immigration system, you know exactly what it means to be a number rather than an individual person in the way you're treated. So what I was getting at there is there have been developments in modern society that have led to a loss of the sense of depth and mystery, and magic in the world around us, and lost a sense of depth in ourselves as well. And that's become a very popular way, even among Christians, of thinking about what's going on in contemporary society. We're living in a world that's disenchanted, and the answer is we need to re-enchant the world. Well, I'm persuaded by that about 80%, should we say. But it doesn't quite go to the moral heart of the problem. And the example I use in the book is the language surrounding abortion. Disenchantment explains to me language about abortion should be safe, legal, and rare. The world is not what it should be. Sometimes we have to do bad stuff to avoid worse stuff. And when we do it, we want it to be safe, legal, and rare. That seems to me to be the logic underlying that, a kind of disillusioned acceptance of what's gone on. That's very different to shouting your abortion, proclaiming your abortion on a sweatshirt, talking about abortion as a fundamental human right, that you can't truly be a woman unless you have access to this right. There's a glorying in abortion there that is absent from what I might say that the rather squeamish and sort of embarrassed tone of safe, legal, and rare. The former, safe, legal, and rare, I think can be explained in terms of disenchantment. The glorying in destruction of our more recent iterations of the pro-abortion movement, that goes beyond disenchantment. There's something active and destructive going on there. And that's what I say, you know, that's desecration. Why does society find that exhilarating? Because there's nothing more exhilarating than having the blood of God on your hands, defying those things that God says need to be followed, trashing the sacred, and there's nothing more sacred than those who bear his image on the face of the planet.
2: And I think that's so accurate, because you see things on social media and you just say someone's clearly, or a group of people are clearly just sticking their finger in the eye of God, doing something. You just, I can't believe that. But what you just said explains it. There's an intentional destruction and a glorying and exhilaration that they're getting when they destroy things that God has established for our good and his glory, by the way. And I think, Carl, this goes to explain so much of what is taking place politically, let's say in our country, on the left. And I want to read from early in the book, you say that there's a dominant cultural pathology that is particularly notable in today's cultural elites. Transgression of that once considered sacred has become the primary task. And transgression of the sacred is exhilarating, as you've been discussing, precisely because it makes us feel like gods, the creators of our own meanings and our own selves. All we need to do is cross lines previously enforced by the idea of God with a capital G, and we thereby assume the role of being gods. That sounds to me like that defines the political left today. And we'll get into the political right in a second, because you did mention there's a desecration going on there too. But talk about the political left today, even in America and abroad, and how that paradigm defines it.
1: Well, the political left, I think, certainly in the United States and also in many parts of Europe, has defined itself, I would say, on the basis of destroying what it means to be human. Whether we're talking about abortion, whether we're talking about transgenderism, which involves the mutilation and destruction of the body, whether you're talking about medically assisted suicide, all of these things really strike very deeply at the heart of anthropology. When I was growing up in Europe, the political debates in England were, you know, they're about tax rates, or, you know, should it be a mixed economy or purely private enterprise? And they were significant and important debates, but they weren't quite so directly assaults on what it means to be human that we see today. Today, we're in a political environment where the left is laser focused, or certainly the radical elements of the left. I'm not going to embrace everybody left of center in this, but the radical elements of the left, the noisiest parts of the left, are laser focused on dismantling what it means to be human, and maybe not just dismantling it, but smashing it to pieces and taking delight in so doing.
2: Smash the patriarchy. I was at a place and I saw the t-shirt that said that, and he's like, who thinks that way? We want to smash the patriarchal system that God set up with God the Father. Carl Truman is our guest today here on the Christian Worldview. We're talking about his brand new book, The Desecration of Man. You talked about the political left and how it is defined by the desecration of man and the destruction of anything that's sacred. How do you see that desecration operating on the right politically as well, too, in terms of President Trump and maybe the MAGA movement?
1: There are a number of things one could point to there. Most obviously, I think, the crudity of language that is deployed. The last two presidents have been the most foul-mouthed presidents in the history of the United States. Well, what's so attractive about using the F-bomb in public, for example, which would have ended a political career 40 years ago? It's transgressive. It makes you look cool and hip in a transgressive world. Think about the vice president, who's touted as a devout Catholic convert, but can use the F-bomb as good as anybody. And he's quite happy to treat other people made in the image of God like dirt on his social media accounts. While in terms of policies, it seems to me that the left is the most explicitly committed to what we might call anti-humanism, when I take humanism there to mean understanding human beings made in the image of God. The way the right behaves is often anti-humanist as well.
2: Carl Truman gives us a lot to think about and a lot of clarity about what drives the unbelieving world we live in. The goal is to replace God and to be their own God. And by smashing God's laws, it makes them feel powerful and autonomous. But it always ends badly. Carl's new book, The Desecration of Man, How the Rejection of God Degrades Our Humanity, is our new featured resource. The book is hardcover, 256 pages, and retails for $29. 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We have much more coming up with Carl Truman, so please stay with us. I'm David Wheaton, and you are listening to the Christian Worldview Radio Program. The classroom and the dorm room students encounter at secular and, yes, Christian colleges lead to as many as 50% of students who profess upon entering college to be born-again Christians not saying the same 4 years later. So how can students avoid spiritual shipwreck? In my book, University of Destruction, Your Game Plan for Spiritual Victory on Campus, I give a scouting report on the three pillars of peril in college and provide a game plan to be an overcomer. 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University of Destruction is soft cover, 176 pages, and retails for $17. 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We just released a special keepsake resource that contains all 12 issues of the Christian Worldview Journal from 2025, each issue neatly wrapped in clear plastic folders and held in a padded navy blue three-ring binder debossed with the journal logo on the cover. 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I'm David Wheaton. 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Our topic today is how the rejection of God degrades our humanity, which is the subtitle of the book titled The Desecration of Man, written by our guest, Carl Truman. You write in the book, Carl, you say, in sum, this book argues that there are only two ways to address the question. The question is, what is man? We can embrace Nietzsche's challenge and continue the project of self-creation, becoming our own gods, or we can embrace the Christian faith with its dogmas, its cultic practices, and its ethics. We'll get to that in a bit. So there is no stable third option. We must choose today whom we will follow, Christianity's Messiah or Nietzsche's madman. All else is nihilism. Is there a third way, though, that is becoming very popular today, at least in the West, in Europe, in your country where you're from, in the UK? And this is the rise of Islam. How does Islam factor into what you see as the desecration of man? Because this seems to be becoming dominant in many places in Western civilization.
1: The rise of Islam is interesting, clearly connected to immigration patterns in the West, particularly in Western Europe. I think I'm right in saying that Islam does not believe that human beings are made in the image of God. So there's a clear theological divide between Muslims and Christians there. I would say Islam is a great example of something that's moving in to fill the vacuum. Most people who sit and reflect for any length of time on what's going on relative to humanity realize that the problem is fundamentally a metaphysical one. It's one that points beyond this world to some grounding of this world in something beyond. And Islam offers a metaphysical answer to that, that the world is created by Allah, etc., etc. So I would say people moving towards Islam are asking the right question. As a Christian, I'd say they're coming up with the wrong answer. But certainly the rise of Islam is intimately connected to the spiritual and metaphysical poverty of the West at this point.
2: Following up on that question about the rise of Islam in the Western civilization, especially Western Europe, How is the digression taking place in Europe, which was formerly very strongly Christian, the Reformation and everything that took place there? Yeah. How is what is taking place there a case study in the thesis of your book? And what has been the process for how that has taken place in Europe, and to some degree, what is happening in some places in America right now?
1: Americans often talk about Europe as if it was a coherent entity. Of course, it isn't. It's a collection of different countries that have very different cultures. You know, my home country of England even has a different culture to that of Scotland, let alone Italy or Spain. But certainly, I would say in England, what we've seen clearly as immigration plays a significant role. And without wanting to get too much into the nitty-gritty, Islam at the moment exerts an oversized influence because the current Labour government has much of its power base in inner cities where Islam is strong. If you were to visit my home village in Gloucestershire, it's not really changed much since I was a kid there 40 years ago. So there are a local political reasons why we see Islam exerting such power and influence. I would say that some of the problem has been the corruption of the church. The child abuse scandal that swirled around the Catholic Church for many years has done a lot of damage to the Catholic Church's credibility. And by given the fact that a lot of people don't make a distinction between churches, you know, if you're in a church, you tend to blur the distinctions. That, I think, has had an effect on all churches in terms of how they're perceived. I think we've had 50 or 60 years of a strong cultural emphasis that has downplayed Christianity or damned Christianity in the public sphere for the longest time. England, I think, also had, you know, its powerhouse church was the Church of England. Well, the Church of England, though there are some faithful men, women in the Church of England, the Church of England on a whole long ago became the sort of a vassal of the secular state, and was there really to do the secular state's bidding or to be treated like a joke. So there are strong impulses within the culture that have downgraded the authority of Christianity in England.
2: Let's touch on something that you mentioned earlier about technology, how technology has led in some way to this desecration or destruction of man. You talk about feminism in the book, and you say this kind of feminism is a direct challenge to the notion that we have limits, obligations, and ends. God established limits and obligations and ends for us, and those are to be, no, we don't pay attention to those anymore. Yeah. It sees the womb as a limitation. It sees motherhood as an imposition, and it sees the reproductive teleology of the body not as something to be embraced, but as something to be overcome. It involves a desecration of the human body in all three aspects. And then skipping down a bit, you quote the opening lines of the Transhumanist Manifesto. You say the Transhumanist Manifesto challenges the human condition. This condition asserts that aging is a disease. Augmentation and enhancement to the human body and brain are essential to prevail, and that well-being is essential to prosper within safe and healthy environments. And so the common types of issues we see in the news nowadays, people are trying to transcend being a human. I want my brain to live forever, and I want to upgrade my brain.

0: Technology allows us to imagine that. Again, think of going to a doctor 200 years ago and saying, I think I'm a woman trapped in a man's body. The doctor would have said, well, that's a problem. It's a problem with your mind. We need to bring your mind into line with your body. Today, you're likely to get completely the opposite answer. That's a problem with your body. We need to bring your body into line with your mind. Well, what's the difference? The difference is the technology available today makes it possible to imagine that we can be born a man and turn ourselves electively into a woman. So technology is absolutely crucial to the way we imagine the authority of our bodies. And secondly, just about the authority of the body. If I'm correct that the last 500 or 600 years have been marked by an increasingly explicit and active rebellion against external authority, then what is the last great external authority? It's our bodies. I say to the students in class, okay, you can self-identify as anything you want, but you cannot self-identify as immortal, because sooner or later your body will assert its authority on that question and you will die. And so I think it's not incidental that technology is turning its attention now to breaking through what they would consider the last enemy, and that is the limited nature of the human body.
1: And that's my next question for you, because you spend a couple of chapters talking about that, of the final enemy being death. You also have a chapter on mechanical reproduction. And so these issues of how sex has been changed from not something within the covenant of marriage for reproduction, for unity within husband and wife, how that's become, as you write, mechanical reproduction, and also with the issue of in vitro fertilization too. Touch on those and explain more about how death is treated nowadays. You even see there's not a sacredness to death anymore. It's, we want to ignore it. It's very transient and over, and let's move on. How have those things approaching core issues of life, of the sexual relationship and death, been altered?
0: Sex, one could make various comments. One, of course, is that we now think of sex as recreation. We don't see it as primarily connected to marriage or procreation. And the reason we do that is technological. We're able to avoid the natural consequences of sex through antibiotics and contraceptives that would have been impossible or very difficult many, many years ago. The issue of IVF and surrogacy, I think, you know, one has to handle these very sensitively, because they're often very delicate pastoral things. The young couple who can't have children and are desperate to have a child desire a good thing. One wouldn't want to stand in judgment over them for their desire. The question is, when we start to take control of procreation and we start to conceive in test tubes, for example, that has consequences. Now, the consequence many Christians think of course, is a so-called surplus embryo problem, where, you know, if you're pro-life and you believe life begins at conception, suddenly you've got all of these surplus lives. What do you do with those? In this book, I go a little further and say, though, that even if you just produced one embryo in that process, the question of what IVF and particularly surrogacy do to children and motherhood in modern culture is a significant one. Surrogate mothers, what is their legal status? They just become baby-carrying machines. The law courts have to treat children like things, because lawsuits blow up around IVF and around surrogacy that are really quite horrific when you look at the details. Mm-hmm. Now, it's not the only thing that turns children into objects. I think no-fault divorce does the same. You know, the judge has to decide who gets the couch, who gets the dog, and who gets the kids. So it's not the only thing in modern society, but the seizing hold of reproduction, bringing it under human control, has unforeseen consequences for how we think about what it means to be human. We turn human beings from persons into things. Death, of course, is always going to be the great challenge, because it is the great limiting factor of human existence. And in the book, I point to a number of ways we deal with it. One, we trivialize it through Hollywood movies, for example, where I would say it becomes kind of harmless, if you like. Another way we deal with it is we ignore it. We don't have graveyards by our churches anymore, often for zoning reasons, of course, but it affects the imagination. We're not confronted with the presence of the dead in our midst as previous generations were. And then, of course, we have the transhumanist gambit. You know, don't worry, we'll be able to overcome death through the doubling

0: down on technological prowess. We trivialize, we ignore, or we try to control it. Those are the three basic elements there.
1: Carl Truman is our guest today. He is the author of the book we're discussing, The Desecration of Man, How the Rejection of God Degrades Our Humanity. And the book is our new featured resource. 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The classroom and the dorm room students encounter at secular and, yes, Christian colleges lead to as many as 50% of students who profess upon entering college to be born-again Christians not saying the same 4 years later. So how can students avoid spiritual shipwreck? In my book, University of Destruction, Your Game Plan for Spiritual Victory on Campus, I give a scouting report on the three pillars of peril in college and provide a game plan to be an overcomer. 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And there's a free study guide available as well. University of Destruction is soft cover, 176 pages, and retails for $17. 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I'm David Wheaton. 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Our topic today is How the Rejection of God Degrades Our Humanity, which is the subtitle of the book titled The Desecration of Man, written by our guest, Carl Truman. Final two questions for you, Carl, because I want to get toward the end of the book. When you talk about what is the answer to the desecration of man, is the consecration of man. And so you talk in the final chapter of the book on the consecration of man, there needs to be a return to deep-rooted Christian faith, not just cultural Christianity.
0: Yeah.
1: And you say this, Christianity is a religion that has at least three dimensions, creed, cult, and code. And precisely because desecration is a function of the modern social imaginary, we need more than just arguments to solve the problem. Creed, cult, and code are all vital. The reassertion of our limits, obligations, and ends, remember that little triad we talked about earlier, is the result of all three. So you say a lot there. Define some things for us. What the social imaginary is,
0: yeah.
1: Why creed, cult, and code are important, and then also the limits, obligations, and ends. I know that's a three-part question, but I know you can handle it.
0: Yeah, well, social imaginary is a term coined by Charles Taylor. It's a rather ugly term because he uses an adjective as a noun, imaginary. But what he's really getting at there is that the way that we think about the world is much less to do with arguments we've heard and been persuaded by, and is more intuitive than that. We imagine the world to be a certain way. And I think that points to the fact that if you're going to win hearts and souls and minds, you've got to present people with more than just an argument. You've got to grab their imagination. Think of why most people shifted their view towards being favorable to gay marriage. It wasn't because they read books on the subject. It was because they had gay friends or because they watched Will and Grace on the TV. Their intuitions were shaped. It was not a propositional thing so much as an intuitive thing. So turning to the church then, the battle for souls today. First of all, we do need good teaching. Clearly, the Bible teaches things about God and about man that we need to press home on people. But the church needs to do more than that. It needs to have a form of worship, a cult, that reflects that, that embodies that, and presses it on people. Again, think about sermons you've heard and hymns that you've sung. I bet you remember more clearly the hymns you've sung than the sermons you've heard. The hymns shape us. Singing corporately shapes us. The rhythm of the worship service shapes us. And then we have the code, and that's the way we live our lives. And if, as I argue in parts of the book, the problem is today that we treat other persons as things, the way we live our lives, treating other persons as persons, becomes important. And so something like hospitality is part of consecration as well, just as ancient Israel were to be hospitable to the sojourner in their midst. So the church is to be hospitable to people as well. Again, think about, I bet you probably don't remember any lectures you went to at college, but you may well remember being invited to a professor's house for Sunday lunch. Hospitality grabs the imagination. And the great thing is, it also, this spreads the responsibility among the people of God. Not everybody can be a great apologist. Not everybody can be a great preacher or teacher. But within the body of Christ, there are different tasks. And okay, maybe you're not a great teacher, but maybe you can be hospitable on a Sunday or during the week. And that too plays a part in the church's task of reaching out to the world around with hope by demonstrating what it means to be truly human, made in the image of God.
1: So we need a deep-rooted faith, one that I think you would agree would have to be based on personal individual salvation, repentance, and believing the gospel. It can't just be checking off the boxes of going to church and singing the songs, because unbelievers typically don't even want to do those things because they don't have a transformed heart. Yeah. They have not regenerated heart. So there has to be personal regeneration.
0: Yeah.
1: And so you gave some things there just in your last answer, but what would be your final exhortation to Christians today, pastors listening, to be able to identify this desecration of man? Because a lot of things in your book stood out to me. Oh, that makes sense. When you see what's going on in that particular culture warring issue, you see it. Oh, okay, that's why it's taking place. So what is your exhortation to Christians to stand against that? What kind of posture, what kind of language, in what means should we stand against it and instead work toward the consecration of man? Yeah. Is it through evangelism, discipleship? What do you suggest?
0: I suppose through all the above. I would say that understand what it means to be made in the image of God. And often when you talk to people about that, they think immediately of, well, it means to be rational, for example. I would say also, it also means to be personal. It means to be a person. We are free beings who interact with each other freely. When we look into the eyes of somebody else, we don't just see another thing. We see, as Adam says, you know, flesh of my flesh and bone of my bone. Treating other people as persons of value and not just as things. That's key. And so I would say to pastors out there, think about how you cultivate that in your church. Obviously, you've got to teach it. But also in the way you worship and the way you encourage your people to live their lives 7 days a week, those are areas where we can really press home what it means to be truly human.
1: Well, Carl, we so appreciate the thoughtfulness that went into writing this book, The Desecration of Man. We thank you for coming on the Christian Worldview radio program today, and we just wish all of God's best and grace to you.
0: Thanks very much for having me on.
1: Again, Carl Truman has been our guest today. We have links to him at our website, thechristianworldview.org. If you missed any of the interview today, you can hear it again at our website or via podcast. You can also order his book, The Desecration of Man, for a donation of any amount to the Christian Worldview. Our contact information will be given immediately following today's program. His book is important because it explains why things are the way they are in the world. It's been the same pattern from the very beginning. God establishes his perfect will and ways. Man rejects it, and in doing so, doesn't elevate himself, as he thinks he will, but rather desecrates himself and the world around him, and brings God's judgment upon himself. Remember Adam and Eve in the garden? What God told them for their good, they rejected, and then disobeyed and suffered the shame, the separation, and the death that is the result of sin. The same pattern with Cain, their son. God established his will for sacrifice for sin. Take the best of your flock, an animal sacrifice. Cain rejected that and decided to do it his own way, with a sacrifice from his crops. The same pattern with Israel. God revealed himself to Israel and how he was to be worshipped. They rejected him and worshipped other gods, desecrated themselves, incurred judgment, and were ultimately taken out of their own country that God had given to them. The same pattern in America. We started out acknowledging God in his ways to a large degree. The Declaration of Independence and Constitution and our laws are largely based on biblical principles. But the rebels can't have that. And so there has been an unending revolution to undermine and destroy this country and transform it into a secular socialist utopia. This sentence caught my attention from Carl Truman's book. Quote, "Modern society glories in transgression, and transgression is exhilarating." He goes on to say, if one rejects God, everything changes. Those who kill God, so to speak, those who indulge in the greatest act of desecration, are obliged to become gods themselves and to desecrate God's image again and again. Unquote. Why do unbelievers glory in transgression, in sin? Why is sin or transgression exhilarating? Why does man want to be his own God? Being like God or usurping God's authority is the root motivation behind every sin. It's God says one thing, I will do another. Listen to what Satan told Eve in the garden. The serpent said to the woman, Genesis 3, verse 4, you surely will not die if you eat the forbidden fruit. Verse 5, for God knows that in the day you eat from it, your eyes will be opened, and listen to this, and you will be like God, knowing good and evil. You will be like God. This is irresistible for unregenerate mankind. To be like God, to know more, to have more power, to achieve a higher state. So glorying in sin or transgression against God, being exhilarated by it, and striving to be our own God. These are all related. It all begins with the sin nature we are all born with and then cultivate. Just like a child cries to get its own way. So our default position is about getting our own way in life and satisfying our own fleshly desires. And then along comes the Father, God, with his perfect will and ways that he designed for our good and his glory. He makes us male or female, but we don't like being told what we must be. He designed sex to be within marriage for unity and procreation. We don't like that supposed restriction. Unregenerate men and women want to gratify their flesh by having sex with whomever they want, whenever they want. And then when a baby is conceived, we want the choice to end that life. The Bible actually says that hearing God's laws with a rebellious heart only makes us want to break the laws even more. Romans 7, for while we were in the flesh, Paul writes, the sinful passions in our flesh, which were aroused by the law, were at work in the members of our body to bear fruit for death. So when our inborn rebellion is not repented of, the lust to be our own God and get our own way and just replace God, it only intensifies. So the unbeliever, thinking he's the master of his own ship, he takes pleasure in sinning against God. He thinks he's winning against God. In fact, sin is not just pleasurable and self-glorifying, but it's exhilarating and exciting to be taking on and defeating God. Have you ever noticed what it says at the end of Romans chapter 1 that describes this downward spiral of the unbeliever? Romans 1 verse 28, "And just as they, unbelievers, did not see fit to acknowledge God any longer, God gave them over to a depraved mind to do those things which are not proper, being filled with all unrighteousness, wickedness, greed," and it goes on to all sorts of sin. And then it finishes the chapter this way, verse 32, "And although they, unbelievers, know the ordinance of God, that those who practice such things are worthy of death, they not only do the same sins, but also give hearty approval to those who practice them." So this passage says they know God's laws, they know God's judgment for breaking the laws, but they don't care. They give hearty approval to sin. They find it exhilarating. They want to be their own God. This was exactly the pattern of Satan himself. Isaiah 14 describes the king of Babylon, who some biblical scholars also think represents Satan in his fall from heaven. Whatever way you look at it, it describes the rebel and his motivation. Isaiah 14, "How have you fallen from heaven, O star of the morning, son of the dawn? You have been cut down to the earth, you who have weakened the nations. But you said in your heart, I will ascend to heaven, I will raise my throne above the stars, and I will sit on the mount of assembly in the recesses of the north, I will ascend above the heights of the cloud, I will make myself like the Most High." It's I. So as Carl Truman was saying, when we reject God and being made in His image to operate according to His will and ways, we don't elevate ourselves like we think we will. But we desecrate ourselves. We literally become crazy. Because what's crazier than thinking we can usurp God and get away with it? Frank Sinatra's popular song, "I Did It My Way," it's like our own pathetic little kingdom that accomplishes nothing except for temporarily gratifying our flesh and corrupting other people. It all comes crashing down, and we find ourselves on our knees, bowing before Christ as Lord. Philippians 2, verse 10, "At the name of Jesus," it says, "every knee will bow of those who are in heaven and on earth and under the earth, and that every tongue will confess that Jesus Christ is Lord, to the glory of God the Father." So each of us has a choice to bow before Christ now willingly, enthusiastically, and gratefully as Savior and Lord, or to bow before Him unwillingly in judgment. The choice should be obvious, but fear of God and fear of judgment, or even the positive side of reward and eternal life, are no match for a proud heart that demands it gets its own way. So the antidote to the desecration of man, which comes from rejecting God, is repentance of sin and bowing before Him, believing in His plan of salvation that was earned through His Son. So if you've never been born again, as Jesus commands, call us or go to our website and click on the page, "What Must I Do to Be Saved?" Because reconciliation with God is infinitely better than the desecration of ourselves. 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

0: scripture says Jesus went about doing good. He saw a blind man that had been blind from birth.
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0: We are blind just as that poor blind man that Jesus looked at that night. We're spiritually blind because the Bible teaches not only do you have physical eyes, but you have spiritual eyes.
1: And when your spiritual eyes are closed, you can't see you're a sinner who needs God's forgiveness. But if you surrender your life to Jesus Christ, He'll open your spiritual eyes to see the truth that God loves you and sent His Son Jesus to forgive you.
0: And I tell you tonight, that can happen to you. Can you say tonight, I can see, I have the joy and the peace that Christ can bring?
1: We can help you find that peace and joy through Christ. Go to findpeacewithgod.net. We're the Billy Graham Evangelistic Association.
2: This is Ken Ham, author, speaker, and blogger on the Bible's reliability and authority. The world destroyed by the global flood of Noah's day was very different from today. And here's just one example. In the pre-flood world, there were towering stromatolite mounds built from algae and sediments washed in by tides. In today's world, much smaller mounds still exist in a few places. Now, these stromatolites are identical to ones in the past, just smaller. But why? Well, the fountains of the great deep forever changed the pre-flood ocean environment. And the new conditions made it hard for stromatolites to grow like they did before. These algae mounds are a reminder of the flood and a world lost because of sin.
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1: What does the Apostle John mean when he says the reader of the book of Revelation will be blessed? 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
2: Jesus is coming again. We never want to put a date on it. We want to be careful not to be too definitive in terms of dates. But we are told in Scripture we should know the signs of the times. Luke 21:11 says there will be an increase of earthquakes and pestilence and tossing of the waves of the sea, meaning tsunamis. So these are birth pains. These are things that are pointing to the end times. But what we see around us in our world is not necessarily the events of Revelation yet, but God wants us to be prepared. God wants us to know some of the signs of the times, to be ready, to be looking, to be eagerly expecting the second coming of Jesus.
1: 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In our program, Pastor Josh talks to Pastor Gary Hamrick of Cornerstone Chapel, Leesburg, Virginia. Pastor Gary just wrote a new book, Standing on the Edge of Eternity, The End Times According to Revelation. Should the believer study the book of Revelation?
3: I'm breaking with my tradition here to answer a question about the book of Revelation, which I usually don't do because my basic understanding of Revelation is that a lot of people get in a lot of trouble, including Christians, and we win in the end. I mean, those are the things that I'm really certain about the book of Revelation. Other than that, there's lots of variation. But the question here is the book of Revelation, or does it describe a literal event? That's the way the question was put to me, and there's a vagueness in it. So let me answer it two ways. It does describe a literal event in the sense that if you take the book of Revelation as a whole to describe the end of the world where Jesus returns and the problem of evil is solved and the goodness is restored to the world and there's a whole new heavens and new earth, that event is going to happen. Now, does it happen literally the way the words throughout the book of Revelation describe it? And the answer is clearly not, because there are no dragons that are going to be falling from the sky. There are no lampstands that are going to be put out. There are no bowls of things being tipped out, the bowls of wrath, etc. This is figurative language to describe something that is literally true. Now, trying to figure out what exactly those figures of speech are describing, that's difficult.
4: Welcome to Understanding the Times Radio, the program founded by Jan Markell. I'm Pastor Josh Schwartz, and my co-host Ken Michael is traveling, and please remember him in your prayers. Now, this week, we will discuss the importance of studying the whole Bible, even the difficult and often neglected book of Revelation. My guest has recently released a new book entitled Standing on the Edge of Eternity, The End Times According to Revelation. You can find that in our online store at olivetreeviews.org. Pastor Gary Hamrick, welcome back to the program.
5: Thanks, Pastor Josh. It's good to be with you again.
4: Now, Gary, for those of our listeners that are not familiar with you or your ministry, can you give us a little bit of a background about how the Lord has called you to ministry and how you're ministering in the here and now?
5: So 34 years ago now, my wife and I were part of a startup church here in Leesburg, Virginia called Cornerstone Chapel. And the Lord has just done his work, lest we labor in vain. The Lord has built his church. And so we've just been in awe over the last 34 years to see what God has done. And our church is on the outskirts of the nation's capital. So this is where God has planted us, just on the outskirts of the swamp. And he's given us a lot of opportunities to try to make an impact in this part of the world for the glory of God, for the sake of the kingdom.
4: Praise God for your faithfulness, and thank you for standing in these dark days in that very difficult place. Now, in that clip, we heard Greg Kokel, in essence, say to be very careful when reading and interpreting the book of Revelation. Now, I would agree with that. But he also seemed to imply that he tends to shy away from the book of Revelation. Is that how followers of Jesus should approach the final book of the Bible?
5: It's not, but I think that he probably expresses the sentiment of a lot of people. I hear how overwhelming the book of Revelation is to people. It's pretty daunting. And so therefore, folks are reluctant to really dive into the book. That's in part why I wrote this book, Standing on the Edge of Eternity, is because I want to try to take the fear of the book of Revelation out of the equation so that people can really dive into this book, because it's an incredible book that the Lord has given us, the revelation of Jesus Christ through the pen of the Apostle John. But many people are not diving into it because they're fearful of it. It's a lot of information. It's overwhelming. I say to people, sometimes when you read the book of Revelation, it's like drinking out of a fire hose instead of a garden hose. Yeah, I'm excited about helping people to dive more and more into the book of Revelation.
4: Praise God. And I think it's interesting that you brought that up with the people's hesitancy. Before I worked at Olive Tree Ministries, I was a senior pastor at a small church in Western Colorado, and I took on the daunting task of teaching through the book of Revelation. And this is a very traditional Southern Baptist church. And what's fascinating is the people, for the first 3 or 4 weeks working through the book, it was almost as though you could hear a pin drop because they just didn't know how to react to it. And it seems like you're getting very similar responses. Now, why do you think that is?
5: In part because the figurative language that John uses can sometimes be confusing for people. I try to tell people, look, you have to remember John's writing in the first century and he is seeing way into the future. And so he is trying to describe events. He's trying to describe scenes. He's trying to describe cataclysmic activity using language restricted to the first century. So I kind of equate it sometimes like if George Washington had been handed a cell phone, how would he describe that? And searching for language to describe things, it's very difficult when you're talking about something into the future. So I think people's reluctance has to do a lot with that. There's a lot of figurative language, but it is a literal book with literal events that are speaking about the future. And that's why it's important for us to read, because God has given us a glimpse into things that are to come. And by and large, with a couple of exceptions, the book of Revelation is all about future events. So we need to be ready for what is coming. And God has graciously given us a glimpse into that future.
4: Amen and amen. Praise God for that explanation, because it is a book that literally reveals God's heart and God's character to those who will read it. So with that in mind, as you've studied and taught and written a book now on the book of Revelation, what would you say that the book has revealed to you about God's faithfulness or his character? What stood out the most?
5: That's a great question. God is a God of order and God is a God of detail. As I was going through Revelation, putting things together for a book, it forced me to look at the details and how very detailed God is about this whole thing. It's not like some whimsical idea of, oh, Jesus is coming again and the earth is going to get really dark before he returns and then there's a new heaven, a new earth. It's not a generic story. It's a very specific story with great details. And so the more I dug through it, the more I realized the richness of the details that God has given us so that we can be ready. Now, again, sometimes the fault of the church is that we look at the details and we try to interpret every single thing through every single detail. And sometimes, again, we have to pull back a little bit and realize that some of the language is figurative, describing literal events. And so there can be too much human interpretation. Well, this must mean this and this must mean that. And that's fine for discussion. That's fine for gentle debate, but we can't get stuck in the weeds. We have to see the overarching purpose. God is giving us a glimpse into the future because he wants to wake up an unbelieving world, because he wants to shake up the nation of Israel, because he loves the Jewish people, he's not done with them,
4: Amen.
5: And because he wants to ultimately make up the kingdom of God. So by the time you get to the end of Revelation, the kingdom of God, in terms of who belongs to it forever and ever, and who will not forever and ever, it's all settled. And so those are the three reasons why we see the book of Revelation given to us. It's to wake up unbelievers, it's to shake up the nation of Israel, and it's to make up the body of Christ for the ultimate eternal reward with the Lord.
4: That is a great way to break it down. And it's exactly what it does when you study what God is saying. I love the subtitle of the book, The End Times, according to the book of Revelation. When you study it the way that God has written it to us, we are awoken and we are seeing the absolute love of God for the nation of Israel. And we understand that there is right and wrong. There is heaven and there is hell. And God is the one ultimately that lays all of that out for us.
5: My good friend who's now gone to be with the Lord, Dr. Ed Heinzen, I loved what he would always say about Revelation. He said, God has given us the book of Revelation to prepare us, not to scare us. And that's the bottom line.
4: Now, Pastor Gary, the book of Revelation opens very, very personally. Let me just read the first three verses here, and then I'll ask you a quick question. John writes, Revelation chapter 1, verse 1, the revelation of Jesus Christ, which God gave him to show his servants the things that must soon take place. He made it known by sending his angel to his servant John, who bore witness to the word of God and to the testimony of Jesus Christ, even to all that he, that is John, saw. Now, verse 3 says this, blessed is the one who reads aloud the words of this prophecy, and blessed are those who hear and who keep what is written in it, for the time is near. We get three verses in, and John promises, as he's revealing this from God, that by reading, hearing, and keeping these words, you will be blessed. What does John mean by that?
5: The book begins with a blessing, and Josh, I'm going to read the end of the book too, because
4: Please.
5: In Revelation 22, verse 14, it says, blessed are those who do his commandments, that they may have the right to the tree of life and may enter through the gates into the city. The book of Revelation begins with a blessing, and the book of Revelation ends with a blessing. And there are actually a total of seven blessings throughout the book of Revelation, and it's kind of known as the Beatitudes of Revelation. You read the first one, I read the last one, and there are five others in between. And basically what John is saying at the beginning of this book is, you read it, you obey it, there is an intrinsic blessing for all those who heed the words of the book of Revelation. Because in the book of Revelation, besides talking about future events, it gives us an understanding of the character of God, that he is just, that he is mighty, that he is holy, that he is majestic, and that he wants us to walk in holiness as his children. He wants us to walk in obedience. And the book of Revelation had better awaken people to realize God is a just and a holy God. He's a loving father. But you see in Revelation, his wrath is being poured out upon a God-forsaken, Christ-rejecting world. The church is going to be rescued. We're going to be raptured before all that. God has not appointed us to suffer wrath, but to receive salvation through our Lord Jesus Christ. However, this should make every Christian aware of how awesome God is, how mighty and powerful he is, and to obey him and to walk humbly before him. And when we do, there's a blessing attached. So every time I teach through Revelation, I say to the congregation, look, as I read it, I get blessed teaching it. As you hear it and do what it says, you get blessed in the process too. There's just an intrinsic blessing in reading and doing what Revelation says.
4: Now, let's just take that one step further. And how have you tangibly been blessed by reading, teaching, and now writing on the book of Revelation?
5: It has reminded me of the heart of God. The more I've studied through Revelation, I have to give you a little background.
4: Yeah.
5: You know, I got saved when I was 15, and early into my Christian life, I latched on to Hal Lindsey's books, like The Great Planet Earth, There's a New World Coming. And my first introduction to Revelation and things about the end times pretty much terrorized me. The awareness of the second coming of Christ, the Antichrist, the tribulation period, the rapture, all of it instilled fear in me. So the older I've gotten in Christ, as I've studied Revelation, it's gone from fear to anticipation and to a place of being settled in who the Lord is that he's got all this. I can trust him, just anticipating the glorious return of Christ and what the future is going to be for all of us who love the Lord.
4: That is so important, because I do believe that many people approach the book of Revelation with fear and trembling. And I think that's wise at times to recognize the grandeur of it, that there is judgment that's coming, but to turn that fear to an anticipation through the shed blood
5: that's
4: of
5: right.
4: Jesus. Friends, I would encourage you to not be afraid of what's going to take place, but trust in Jesus and understand that you can have this anticipation that you, through the shed blood of Jesus, through your faith in him, can receive eternal life and experience the good that the book of Revelation talks about, not only in the millennial kingdom, but also in the eternal state, chapters 19 through 22. Pastor Gary, as we transition, I want to zone in on one aspect that I think is, for some reason or another, ignored very often in the church, specifically when dealing with the book of Revelation, and that's the millennial kingdom. So if you would, listen to this clip and then we'll get your thoughts.
6: What about the millennium? Multitudes today hold to the belief that there will be a 1,000-year semi-golden age following the second appearing of Jesus Christ. As such, they suppose that they will be resurrected in glorified bodies to once again experience a fallen world, and that for 1,000 years. First, we should note that though Jesus spoke repeatedly of the resurrection of the dead, he did not so much as hint at the notion of a 1,000-year semi-golden age replete with rebuilt temple and reinstituted sacrifices. Instead, he said, "Do not be amazed at this, for a time is coming when all who are in their graves will hear his voice and come out. Those who have done good will rise to live, and those who have done evil will rise to be eternally condemned." Moreover, when Jesus spoke with Martha concerning the resurrection of her brother, Jesus reaffirmed that Lazarus would be resurrected on the last day, not prior to a 1,000-year semi-golden age. Furthermore, nothing in Scripture suggests that those who have fallen asleep in Christ will return to a fallen earth replete with fallen human beings. The scriptural promise that gave my father peace as he faced a terminal condition in 1997 was that he would return to a restored universe in which there is no more death or mourning or crying or pain, for the old order of things has passed away. As the Apostle John made plain, nothing impure will ever enter the New Jerusalem, nor will anyone who does what is shameful or deceitful, but only those whose names are written in the Lamb's Book of Life. Finally, the number 1,000 is invariably used figuratively. God increased the number of the Israelites 1,000 times. God is keeping his covenant of love to 1,000 generations. God owns the cattle on 1,000 hills. Better is one day in God's court than 1,000 elsewhere. The least of Zion will become 1,000, the smallest a mighty nation. God shows love to 1,000 generations, and 1,000 more examples could easily be added to the list. Of course, I'm speaking metaphorically. In context of the 7-year tribulation of Revelation, mirroring the 7-year tribulation under the Old Testament Antichrist and Antiochus the 4th Epiphanes, the Apostle John wanted his hearers to have an eternal perspective. Satan will be bound forever 1,000 years, and those who have not taken his mark will rule forever 1,000 years. As such, Satan's defeat is complete, just as the victory and vindication of Jesus' followers is also complete.
4: You're listening to Understanding the Times Radio, founded by Jan Markell. I'm Pastor Josh Schwartz. Now, don't forget, we have a very active online store at olivetreeviews.org. We add new products regularly, and this month we are featuring Standing on the Edge of Eternity by our guest, Gary Hamrick of Cornerstone Chapel, Leesburg, Virginia. Pastor Gary, in that clip, there was a lot to dig into. That was Hank Hanegraaff. He obviously does not believe in a literal 1,000-year millennial kingdom. Why do you think that there are so many different views on the millennium?
5: It's interesting. I'm discipling a young man, and he asked me this very question. He said, which one can I trust? There are a few different views of the millennium. You have amillennialism, which is basically it's all symbolic, that it's not to be understood and interpreted literally, the 1,000 years. One of the biggest problems with the amillennial view is they believe that Satan is bound currently. And just look around you, Satan is not bound. This is not the millennial kingdom. The post-millennial view is the idea that Jesus comes back at the end of this golden age where the church just gets better and better. Christianity becomes more prevalent all around the world. And the problem with that is that the Bible tells us clearly in a few different places, like 1 Timothy 4:1, Matthew 24:10, that there's a great apostasy that happens at the end of the age. So we don't head into a golden age and then Christ returns. Hank Hanegraaff, there are others who do not interpret the Bible as a literal book. They interpret it primarily as a symbolic book or an historical book. In other words, they look at some of the elements and they say, well, the Antichrist was Nero, and the persecution of the early church is what the tribulation was referring to. So they either look at it in an historical lens or they look at it through a symbolic lens. But I'm convinced we should read the book of Revelation through a literal slash futuristic lens, that these are the things that are going to come. And it's interesting in that clip, he said 1,000 years is figurative for things. But let me just read you Revelation chapter 20, verse 6. Here's one of these other beatitudes, a blessing. It says, blessed and holy is he who has part of the first resurrection. Over such the second death has no power, but they shall be priests of God and of Christ and shall reign with him 1,000 years. It's talking about the saints who return with the Lord after the tribulation to establish the millennial kingdom, and that we as saints who come back with him will rule and reign with him for that 1,000 years. It's a literal book. It's a literal 1,000 years. And to me, when people start saying that all this stuff is symbolic, they reduce the meaning of the message. Again, there's a difference between figurative language to describe literal things, but people who hold to a symbolic interpretation of the book of Revelation are going to miss the literal aspect of what he's saying here. And he's saying saints are going to rule and reign with Jesus for 1,000 years. That's the millennial reign. That's the millennial kingdom. So that's what we hold to, a pre-millennial view, that Jesus comes back before the millennial kingdom, comes back at the end of the tribulation, culminating in the Battle of Armageddon, and then Jesus settles that and establishes his throne for 1,000 years in Jerusalem. The new heaven and the new earth is after that. So it's just because we interpret a literal view of the book of Revelation and guys like Hank Hanegraaff don't.
4: Pastor Gary, I always teach, and I'm sure that you teach something similar, that if you're going to symbologize Genesis or the book of Revelation, you're going to do that to every other passage of scripture in between. You're ultimately going to fade towards all of it being figurative or all of it being symbolic, and it is a dangerous thing to say. And so, friends, we have to understand the way that you interpret the Bible is deeply important, and we must be consistent with that. One last question, Pastor Gary. Why do you think, when we have so much blessing coming to us with a literal 1,000-year reign of Jesus on earth with his saints, why do you think so many people either ignore or are ignorant of that beautiful hope of time that we get to have with Jesus ruling and reigning?
5: It's because they are seeing it as a symbolic thing instead of a literal event. But when you look at what will literally be happening during the millennial kingdom, it's not quite heaven on earth. That's the new Jerusalem. But it's going to be much better than the current situation is. I mean, think about it. You can have Jesus ruling and reigning as the supreme king over all the earth from Jerusalem. There's no more presidents, prime ministers, dictators. He is the one ruler. And Satan is bound for that 1,000 years. So there will still be people on earth who have fleshly instincts. It's not like there won't be any sin, but to consider what the world will be like when King Jesus is ruling and reigning, it's just going to be amazing. And why people aren't looking forward to that, or why they think that's only a symbolic thing, is beyond me. But because I believe that the imminent return of Jesus could be at any point, I suspect those of us who are here now will be raptured, or I'm going to die and go to be with the Lord and come back again with him to rule and reign and to serve him in whatever capacity. I'm looking forward to it myself.
4: Amen. And I think we all should be looking forward to it. It's going to be a perfect government where we get to be with our Savior, Jesus. And I just don't understand, other than it's just a demonic, satanic scheme to deceive, distract, and delude the church into thinking this will never take place. Now, Pastor Gary, we're so thankful for our time together. I'm so thankful for this book. I'm encouraged by it. So thank you for equipping the saints. How can people get in touch with your ministry?
5: They can go to our website, cornerstonechapel.net. Teaching libraries there. Our resources are there. They can email the church through the website. That's the best way to really get a hold of us.
4: Thank you so much for our time together, Pastor Gary. It has encouraged me.
5: Thank you, Pastor Josh. Always good being with you.
4: Now, how should believers be the best citizens of the nation in which they live? 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
2: For a long time, Della was a name spoken with contempt. Things went wrong when I was 14 and a misfit in school. I didn't feel accepted, so I ran with other misfits. At 15, I dropped out of school, and at 16, I was pregnant. My parents supported me, but when I got pregnant again at 17, I tried to adopt the baby out. The adoption fell through, so I kept that baby too. I met a man who seemed to care about me, but then married one of my friends. After that, I was loaded with self-pity and decided to use men the way they'd used me. I spent my evenings picking them up. I didn't care if they were married or single, as long as they spent their money on me. I happened to hear Unshackled on the radio and listened regularly after that. During that time, while my children were away, I became depressed. Consumed with self-pity, I turned on the gas and lay down to die. But my brother came by and interrupted my plans. A day or two later, I went to Chicago and made my way to the Pacific Garden Mission. There I talked with the director of the women's division, and she helped me see that God's love is for everyone. I prayed to receive Christ as my Savior and became His. The more I trusted in Him, the more He changed me. Della isn't my real name, but who I am isn't as important as whose I am, and I belong to Jesus now. If the Son, therefore, shall make you free, you shall be free indeed.
1: If you would like to be free from the weight of sin by receiving Jesus Christ as Lord and Savior, or maybe you have questions about it, call 1-888-NEED-HIM right now. 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

0: in my heart.
1: The Bible says all have sinned and come short of the glory of God and God's request for your life. And you're a sinner. You have to confess it and acknowledge it. Say, Lord, I have sinned and I'm sorry for my sin. Sin is when you disobey God. If you've broken God's law, you have to pay a price. It's a terrible price because you're separated from God forever unless you repent and receive Christ into your heart. Christ took

0: your sins. He shed his blood for you. And he said the reason was that he loved you.
1: As Mr. Graham has just said, when you accept Jesus Christ by faith as your Savior, your sins will be completely forgiven and your life will be changed forever. For a free booklet about what it means to have a personal relationship with Jesus Christ, call the Billy Graham Evangelistic Association on 1300 799 727 or visit billygraham.org.

I was overcome by trouble and sorrow. And then I called on the name of the Lord. The Lord is gracious and righteous. Our God is full of compassion. Because he turned his ear to me, I will call on him as long as I live. Be at rest once more, O my soul, for the Lord has been good to you.

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1: Of the 13 letters that came from the pen of the Apostle Paul, none is more personal and intimate than the letter in your Bible known as 2 Corinthians. In this letter, Paul opened his heart with a vulnerability that reveals all of the stress marks of living on the edge. He admits, "We are hard-pressed on every side, but not crushed, perplexed, but not in despair, persecuted, but not abandoned, struck down, but not destroyed." His was not the attitude of, "Poor me, oh, look how much I've suffered." He writes, "Let no one take me for a fool." Yet he points out that life was not always easy. 5 times I received from the Jews the 40 lashes minus one, he says, continuing, 3 times I was beaten with rods. Once I was stoned. 3 times I was shipwrecked. I spent a day and a night in the open sea. I have been constantly on the move. I have been in dangers from rivers, in dangers from bandits, in dangers from my own countrymen, and so forth. How much does it take to stop a person dead in his tracks? Whatever the answer, it took more than that to cause Paul to quit. But the question is, did this man have a corner on God's strength? And if he did, are there some insights that can help us when we feel driven into the corner by the circumstances of life? In the same letter, Paul used a phrase twice, "We do not lose heart." That phrase, to lose heart, is an interesting one. Used only one other time in the New Testament in this passage, it defines what discouragement is, losing heart. The same word was used in an old first century manuscript when a woman in labor, in childbirth, despairs of ever bringing forth the child. Webster defines discouragement as that which causes one to weaken, to give up, to despair. So what causes us to lose heart today? 3 things which can be described as 1, physical causes, 2, emotional causes, 3, spiritual causes. First, whenever a person struggles with his health, with physical weariness, with sickness that persists, that individual may lose heart, wondering, "Will I ever get well?" Then, when we are disappointed, a marriage begins to fail, your finances are in shambles, you think you face a hopeless situation, and you begin to lose heart. Finally, there are times when Satan opposes the child of God who strives to do right, and you begin to wonder if it is worth the effort, and you lose heart and grow discouraged. Okay, we can identify with the problem, but what's the solution? In the same passage where Paul says he doesn't lose heart, he gives it to us. In 2 words, the answer is renewal and perspective. Here's how he put it. "Therefore, we do not lose heart. Though outwardly we are wasting away, yet inwardly we are being renewed day by day. For our light and momentary troubles are achieving for us an eternal glory that far outweighs them all. For we fix our eyes not on what is seen, but on what is unseen. For what is seen is temporary, but what is unseen is eternal." Renewal, the great secret which God taught us through the seasons, means time in the Word, time alone with God, time to regain physical strength and perspective, keeping the main things of life the main thing. And that's the way you can say with Paul, "Therefore, we do not lose heart." Many today have lost heart. Hopefully you're not one of them. If so, remember, renewal and perspective are the keys to survival.
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1: Cecil Carnes was born near the turn of the last century on a farm in Illinois. His mom and dad always argued about money. Cecil was shy and obedient, but detached. He hated farming, and his dreams of success led him to excel in school. When he was 14, however, Cecil suffered a terrible accident on the farm and lost his foot. Even so, he finished high school and his first year of college with top grades. But then, Cecil had to quit school because his dad had gotten into debt. Cecil spent the next 10 years on the farm. The family moved to Chicago, where Cecil worked 6 years with one of the parks, then full-time with his parents in an advertising business his mom started. When his dad and then his mom died, Cecil began to give up on life, drinking to fill the emptiness. He did well in the hotel business until he quit for no reason at all. He sank to the gutter, broken, shaking, until someone directed him to Pacific Garden Mission, where a young man told him, "God loves you." Cecil couldn't shake the desire to know more and went back the next day and begged the young man to help him get saved. Cecil didn't know a word of scripture that day, but as he fell to his knees and poured out his heart to God, he knew for sure that Jesus loved him. Right then and there, Jesus wiped away the pain and frustration when he gave Cecil Carnes new life. Won't you let him do the same for you? If the Son, therefore, shall make you free, you shall be free indeed.
0: If you would like to be free from the weight of sin by receiving Jesus Christ as Lord and Savior, or maybe you have questions about it, call 1-888-NEED-HIM right now. 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

0: Artificial intelligence chatbots. They're able to provide some remarkably accurate answers to questions. So let's try this question. How can I know I will go to heaven when I die? All right, let's see. It says, in Christianity, it is believed that salvation and entrance into heaven is granted through faith in Jesus Christ as the Son of God and the Savior of humanity. According to the Bible, those who believe in Jesus and confess their sins will be saved and will receive eternal life in heaven. Well, that chatbot got it right. Impressive. Maybe it pulled some of the information for its answer from Billy Graham's content.
1: Jesus said you must have a personal experience with God. You must come to know me as your Lord and your Savior personally.
0: We can tell you how to do that. Go to findpeacewithgod.net. That's findpeacewithgod.net. And it's from the Billy Graham Evangelistic Association.

0: It's time to pray with Pastor Carter Conlon.
1: Mark chapter 12, beginning at verse 30. And you shall love the Lord your God with all your heart, with all your soul, with all your mind, and with all your strength. This is the first commandment. And the second, like it, is this: you shall love your neighbor as yourself. There is no other commandment greater than these. Let's say theoretically that you were lost. Hell was destined to be your eternal home. Try as you might, lasting peace always seemed to elude you. What if your neighbor knew Christ, was saved, and headed for an eternal happiness in heaven? Would you want him to tell you? Would you hope that some of the light and love within him would shine in your direction? Would you hope that he would love you as much as he loves the hope that is living within his own heart? This Christmas, love your neighbor as you love yourself. It's time to pray.
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1: In the late 60s, I made some very bad choices after I left home. I fell in with anti-establishment types in a commune who taught me about drugs, the occult, and revolution. From there, I drifted to Miami, where I fell in with more hippies and dropped acid. I decided to turn over a new leaf. I decided to go to Atlanta to stay with a family friend. I had to hitchhike since I had no money. The first guy who picked me up stole my suitcase and purse and left me stranded. In Atlanta, I fell in with more hippies in a commune and started using drugs again. From there, I hitchhiked to New York City. At that point, I met a guy who seemed to care about me. He asked me to move to his hometown. He helped me get an apartment and a job. He even asked me to marry him. I considered marrying him, even though he told me that his education, car, and apartment were more important to him than I was. That's when I realized that God should come first, ahead of everything. But I didn't know how to connect with God until a woman came to the office where I worked. She carried a Bible and gave me a tract that explained salvation. She also explained how Jesus changed her life. On the day I received Jesus as my Savior and Lord, He changed my life too. No more drugs or confusion, just a clear purpose in life of serving the Lord. I'm Kay Davila. If the Son, therefore, shall make you free, ye shall be free indeed.
0: If you would like to be free from the weight of sin by accepting Jesus Christ as Lord and Savior, call 1-888-NEED-HIM right now. Free Indeed is a production of Pacific Garden Mission, 1458 South Canal Street, Chicago, Illinois, 60607. 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

0: As you think about this new year and all that you hope to accomplish before December 31st, here's a suggestion from Billy Graham.
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1: Twice, I was a Russian exchange student in America. First time, I was expelled after 6 months for bad behavior and returned to Russia. Then I was accepted at Christian College in Fargo, North Dakota, though I was an atheist child of communism. My best friend and I had a very bad accident, spinning out on a snowy road. My car was totaled, but his father was home praying for us. My English made it hard to date, so I was lonely. Through the internet, I met a Russian girl, lawyer like me in Russia. I left school, flew home to be with her, but after 5 days, she ditched me. I was devastated and without the money to go back to America, and I thought of suicide. Then I remember my Christian friends in Fargo and searched on internet for church in the city where I live. There was one. On Sunday, I went there and listened to sermon. People were friendly, so I kept going back, but also kept drinking. One of the men invited me to camp, and while we cut trees and brush along the highway, he talked to me about Jesus, quoting scripture. I was convicted of my sin and went home and asked Jesus to save me. He did. God changed my life. I graduated from law school in Russia and America, then went to Bible college in Fargo, where I met my wife. Today we are missionaries in Russia. I am Nikolai. If the Son therefore shall make you free, ye shall be free indeed.
0: If you would like to be free from the weight of sin by receiving Jesus Christ as Lord and Savior, call 1-888-NEED-HIM right now. Free Indeed is a production of Pacific Garden Mission, 1458 South Canal Street, Chicago, Illinois, 60607. 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

0: your name. It's how you're known. Recently, the parent company of Facebook decided they wanted to change how they were known, so they changed their name to Meta. There's one name that will never change. A name that Billy Graham says is at the very heart of Christmas.
1: A name that is greater, grander, more glorious, and more meaningful than all the names of the world put together. And we sing together on Christmas, all hail the power of Jesus' name.
0: When the prophet Isaiah foretold the birth of Jesus, he said he would have many names, including Wonderful Counselor.
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0: 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We're the Billy Graham Evangelistic Association.
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0: scripture says Jesus went about doing good. He saw a blind man that had been blind from birth.
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0: We are blind just as that poor blind man that Jesus looked at that night. We're spiritually blind because the Bible teaches not only do you have physical eyes, but you have spiritual eyes.
1: And when your spiritual eyes are closed, you can't see you're a sinner who needs God's forgiveness. But if you surrender your life to Jesus Christ, He'll open your spiritual eyes to see the truth that God loves you and sent His Son Jesus to forgive you.
0: And I tell you tonight, that can happen to you. Can you say tonight, I can see, I have the joy and the peace that Christ can bring?
1: We can help you find that peace and joy through Christ. Go to findpeacewithgod.net. We're the Billy Graham Evangelistic Association.
2: This is Ken Ham, author, speaker, and blogger on the Bible's reliability and authority. The world destroyed by the global flood of Noah's day was very different from today. And here's just one example. In the pre-flood world, there were towering stromatolite mounds built from algae and sediments washed in by tides. In today's world, much smaller mounds still exist in a few places. Now, these stromatolites are identical to ones in the past, just smaller. But why? Well, the fountains of the great deep forever changed the pre-flood ocean environment. And the new conditions made it hard for stromatolites to grow like they did before. These algae mounds are a reminder of the flood and a world lost because of sin.
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4: 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Today's Bible teacher is Chuck Missler, connecting the Bible to your life and the world around you. In today's study, Chuck completes his teaching on the Gospel according to Luke, chapter 6.
5: Luke 6, verse 29, "And unto him that smiteth thee on the one cheek, offer also the other. And him that taketh away thy cloak, forbid not to take thy coat also. Give to every man that asketh of thee, and of him that taketh away thy goods, ask them not again." Wow. "As ye would that men should do to you, do ye also to them likewise. For if ye love them which love you, what thank have ye? For sinners also love those that love them. And if ye do good to them which do good to you, what thank have ye? For sinners also do even the same." See, agape love is always a choice, not a reflex emotion. The Greek is more precise than the English. The word agapeo is to be totally given over to something. And agape as a noun is unconditional love. Agapeo is the verb, agape is the noun. Love is a faith choice, often contrary to our emotions. And God aligns then, subsequently align our emotions with our choices, but you make your choices out of faith, and God will deal with the rest. Now, and the definitive work on this is now in its probably 20th printing, is my wife's book, The Way of Agape. So I encourage you to check it out. Verse 34, "And if ye lend to them of whom ye hope to receive, what thank have ye? For sinners also lend to sinners and receive as much again. But love ye your enemies and do good and lend, hoping for nothing again. And your reward shall be great, and ye shall be the children of the highest, for he is kind unto the unthankful and to the evil." Wow. This kind of love marks one off as distinctive, unique, descriptive of the Heavenly Father. See, that's the point. Jesus wants us to reflect the heart of the Father in our actions. "Be therefore merciful as your Father also is merciful." See, and Jesus then taught his Father the fundamental principle of the universe, that one sows what he will reap, and that's what Galatians 6, 7, and so on hammers away. Magnanimous is a term, it actually comes from the Latin, magnus being great, and animus meaning spirit, to be great-spirited. A lofty spirit that is generous, giving, and forgiving. Then he continues, "Judge not, and ye shall not be judged. Condemn not, ye shall not be condemned. Forgive, and ye shall be forgiven." This is probably the most misapplied verse in the entire Bible. We are called to condemn sin. We are called to inspect fruit. What do you mean, judge not? What is this talking about here? Jesus is disallowing a judgmental, condemning disposition. That's what Frederick Godet calls the tendency to place our faculty of moral appreciation at the service of natural malignity. Or putting it more simply, judging for the pleasure of judging. Jesus is getting at the attitude. We're obviously called to make judgments, but judgmentalism is merciless. It attaches motives to actions that have never been there. It always sees in the worst light. It is a sign of spiritual cancer and will itself be judged. A merciful father has merciful children. And you bear testimony to a merciful father by being a merciful child. Jesus continues, "Given it shall be given unto you. Good measure, pressed down and shaken together and running over, shall men give into your bosom. For with the same measure that ye meet, withal it shall be measured to you again." See, God will not be our debtor. You can't outgive God. As you give of yourself in God's name, God will, you never allow him to be in your debt. You'll always outdo what you're doing. Remember the dare of God. Did you know that there is, Jesus says, you're not to test God. Yes, there's one place that's an exception. It's astonishing to realize that the God of the universe put himself in a box and dares you to call his bluff. And that's in Malachi 3. Will a man rob God? God says, ye have robbed me. But you say, wherein have we robbed thee? In tithes and offerings. Ye are cursed with a curse, for ye have robbed me, even this whole nation. Many challenges you hear. Bring ye all the tithes into the storehouse, that there may be meat in mine house, and prove me now herewith, saith the Lord of hosts. That's a dare. Prove me now herewith, saith the Lord of hosts, if I will not open you the windows of heaven, and pour you out a blessing that there shall not be room enough to receive it. Wow. That's God's asking you to take on his dare. Prove me now herewith. He challenges you to do that. Jesus outlined five areas which were proof of sowing and reaping, that theme. Mercy will lead to mercy. Judgment will lead to judgment. Condemnation will lead to condemnation. Pardon will lead to pardon. Giving will lead to giving. And he spake a parable unto them. Can the blind lead the blind? Shall not both of them fall into the ditch? The disciple is not above his master, but every one that is perfect shall be as his master, that is perfect or complete. Remember, we become like the gods we worship. That's in Psalm 115:8 and Psalm 135:18. What do I mean by that? In ancient Egypt, I'll never forget this. One time we visited Egypt, we got out of Cairo, we're going along these roads, and it looked like concrete, white riverbed kind of thing. And I realized it wasn't white riverbed, it was paper and trash. And you look more closely, they were living on dunghills. In ancient Egypt, they worshipped the scarab. What is the scarab? You buy it in jewelry stores in Egypt, a little dung beetle. The dung beetle, whenever there's animal feces on the road, these beetles seem to come from nowhere. They seem just to emerge all over the place. Then they're dung beetles. They live on dung. This country that once ruled the world is now living on a garbage. They worship the dung beetle as a symbol of creation because they seem to come from nowhere. So it becomes, of all the things they worship, at the top. And so they become like what they're worshiping. The country that, this is not a third world country, this was a country that ruled the world, is now living on a garbage pile. The world. Is the world hard, materialistic, and unforgiving? You bet. If you worship the world, you will become hard, materialistic, and unforgiving. Jesus, if you worship Christ, you will become like him. We can elaborate this, but you get the flavor of it. Verse 41, and why beholdest thou the mote that is in thy eye, or thy brother's eye, but perceiveth not the beam, or big splinter, that is in thine own eye? See, judgmentalism is intrinsically hypocritical. Romans 2 will deal with that. It assumes that the judger isn't guilty, but behind the presumption is often a shield to his own guilt. Either, how canst thou say to thy brother, brother, let me pull out the mote that is in thine eye, when thou thyself beholdest not the beam that is in thine own eye? Thou hypocrite, cast out first the beam out of thine own eye, and then shalt thou see clearly to pull out the mote that is thy brother's eye. For a good tree bringeth not forth corrupt fruit, neither doth a corrupt tree bring forth good fruit. Every tree is known by his own fruit. For of thorns men do not gather figs, nor of a bramble bush gather they grapes. See, we're not called to judge the motives of people. We're here to judge the fruit of their actions. We are called to be fruit inspectors. A good man out of the good treasure of his heart bringeth forth that which is good. An evil man out of the evil treasure of his heart bringeth forth that which is evil. For of the abundance of the heart his mouth speaketh. Every time I come across Luke 6:45, I'm reminded of a prank that was pulled on me. A dear friend of mine by the name of Doug Wetmore was the head of Firefighters for Christ. And for many, many years, I was busy in the business world, but I taught Monday night Bible studies at Calvary Chapel, and Doug was among those that taped those, and he would pass those tapes out, even while I was in my regular tent-making business. It was just a hobby for me to do those things, but these tapes started getting circulated. Well, what I didn't know, when he edited those, he would edit them, and every time I stuttered or paused, he would take that out to clean up the tapes. But he just didn't erase it. He put it in another file. And then he published the tape of all these stumbles and misspeaking, and he labeled the tape, Luke 6:45, "For of the abundance of the heart his mouth speaketh." And it was Chuck Missler's slurs, stumbles, missteps, all collected. And he pulled that on me as a prank. And now every time I see that verse, I'm reminded of that dear friend. He, of course, created Firefighters for Christ. And there was a time when we left the business world to do this full time. There are already, I think, something like 6 or 8 million tapes floating around his mailing lists. And he, in effect, got our whole ministry started back about 20 years ago in the full-time sense. One of the important things that I've learned from my wife, actually, is that it's vital to take every thought captive. She borrows that concept from 2 Corinthians 10:5, taking every thought captive, because that's where sin begins, is the mind or in the heart. And you take it captive there before it festers or grows into something stronger and ultimately an action. You take every thought captive. And she developed that thought in her second major book called Be Ye Transformed. And I encourage you to take a look at that. But it's vital. See that our walk with Christ is not a sawdust trail kind of thing. You go down and make a decision once. Yes, you do that to commit yourself to Christ, that puts you, that justifies you. From that point on, you're declared not guilty because of what Christ did on that cross 2,000 years ago. But then you're faced with the walk. And the way you succeed at your walk is to take every thought captive. It's a moment-by-moment commitment. Every moment of every day, we put Christ first. And that's the thing. It doesn't come quite away. It's something you have to learn how to do. But your step is to take every thought captive. And that's what brings about the transformation of call sanctification. See, in this case, fruit stands for what is said, not what is done. For out of the overflow of his heart, his mouth speaks. How should one judge when one does judge? 5 ways. You ready for this? Humbly. Okay. Will the most humble person here please raise their hand? No, I'm kidding. Okay. 5 ways. You judge humbly, you judge prayerfully, you judge biblically, that requires knowledge, and judge lovingly and mercifully. How should one offer that judgment? Exemplarily. You need to be an example. Privately, not publicly. Gently and constructively. Try that. It works. And why call ye me Lord, Lord, and do not the things which I say? Boy, that's the question Christ is asking. You call him Lord, do you do what he says? Outward expression is not nearly so important as obedience. Simply obey him. It's not enough to call Jesus Lord, Lord. A believer must do what he says. Now, I want to share with you an inscription that appears on an old chapel in Germany, translated into English for us. It's quite poignant. I always think about this. I usually put it in my concluding remarks when we study the letter to Laodicea of the 7 letters to 7 churches. Thus speaketh Christ our Lord to us. Ye call me master and obey me not. Ye call me light and see me not. Ye call me the way and walk me not. Ye call me life and choose me not. Ye call me wise and follow me not. Ye call me fair and love me not. Ye call me rich and ask me not. Ye call me eternal and seek me not. Ye call me noble and serve me not. Ye call me gracious and trust me not. Ye call me might and honor me not. Ye call me just and fear me not. If I condemn you, blame me not. Poignant little piece, inscription on a cathedral in Lubbock, Germany. Indicts us all, doesn't it? Verse 47 in Luke 6, whosoever cometh to me and heareth my sayings and doeth them, I will show you to whom he is like. Whoever cometh to me and heareth my sayings and doeth them, I will show you to whom he is like. Coming, hearing, doing. Right? You don't just read or memorize, you learn by doing, whether biking, flying, or using your Bible. You don't learn biking by memorizing a manual. You don't learn flying from just an instruction manual. Same thing with your Bible. You have to put it into practice. The person that believes and does and so forth is like a man which built a house and dig deep and laid the foundation on a rock. And when the flood arose, the stream beat vehemently upon that house, and it could not shake, for it was founded upon a rock. I want to insert a footnote here. I want to remind you what's called the principle of expositional constancy, a fancy word for a very simple idea, that the Holy Spirit adopts the same idioms throughout the 66 books of the Bible. Even though 40 different penmen wrote it, over a period of almost 2,000 years, the same idioms are used with a consistency that's astonishing. A stone or a rock is always idiomatically used of what? The Messiah. He was the stone which the builders rejected. He's become the headstone of the corner, the rock which the builders refused, and so forth. He's the rock upon which he's going to build his church, the belief in Christ. This guy built, his foundation was on a rock. That rock was Christ, for it was founded on a rock. Go to the next verse. He that heareth and doeth not is like a man that without a foundation built a house upon the earth, against which the stream did beat vehemently, and immediately it fell. And the ruin of that house was great. You need to be really careful on what you're building your worldview on. We all have a view. We all have a set of conceptions and preconceptions about what reality really is. You've got to make sure your worldview, your conception of reality is sound, is correct, and you're not the victims of the myths and foolishness that masquerades as false science today. It's astonishing to discover how far our science and physics concepts have drifted from reality. I don't want to derail this whole study by going down that path, except to point out, much of what most people think is true is not. The more you understand the true nature of reality, the more comfortable the Bible reads from cover to cover. Well, we've just finished chapter 6. We've gone from chapter 5 to chapter 6. We've talked a lot about disciples. I want to add a little piece here. I'm indebted to Joe Foch for the research behind this. I'd like to talk to you about a nobody, a guy that nobody knows, a guy by the name of Edward Kimball. Interesting guy. He ran a Sunday school class, and he had a burden for one of his Sunday school students to know Jesus as Lord and Savior. So he went down to see him at the shoe store where he worked. And he led him to Christ right there in his shoe store. And so 11th grade, you know what his name, the name of a student was? Dwight L. Moody. He was just a kid. Now that young man went on to become an evangelist whose ministry rocked two continents. Well, while preaching in the British Isles, Moody spoke in a small chapel that was pastored by a guy by the name of Frederick Brotherton Meyer. Now, in his sermon, Moody told an emotionally charged story of a Sunday school teacher he knew who personally went to every student in his class and won them to Christ. Okay? The message that Moody delivered to Meyer so changed Pastor Meyer's entire ministry, it inspired him to become an evangelist. So Meyer came to America several times to preach. And in Northfield, Massachusetts, a confused young preacher sitting in the back row heard Meyer say, "If you're not willing to give everything to God, are you willing to be made willing?" Well, that remark led J. Wilbur Chapman to accept the call of God on his life. Now, J. Wilbur Chapman went on to become one of the most effective evangelists of his time. Well, he had a volunteer who helped set up Chapman's crusades and learned to preach by watching him. His name was Billy Sunday. Sunday eventually took over Chapman's ministry and becoming one of the most effective evangelists of the 20th century. In the great arenas of the nation, Billy Sunday's preaching turned thousands to Christ. Inspired in 1924 by a Billy Sunday crusade in Charlotte, North Carolina, a committee of Christians committed themselves to reaching that city for Christ. So they invited Mordecai Ham to do that, to hold a series of evangelistic meetings in 1932. And in them, there was a lanky 16-year-old who, in the large crowd one evening, spellbound by the message of this white-haired preacher who seemed to be shouting and waving his long finger directly at him. And night after night, the youth attended, and finally he went forward and gave his life to Christ. What was that teenager's name? Billy Graham. So we go from a nobody down to Billy Graham. Now, one of the questions we might ponder, can anything like that happen today? Are there some of you hearing this that God's call is on your life to be whatever? It may not be evangelist, it may be a teacher, it may be whatever you feel God's calling you. But let me tell you something, when God begins, he finishes. And if his call is on you, my urging is that you respond. See, without him, we can't. But without us, he won't. You have to, it's your move. So what can you do? I'm going to suggest that every one of us are a work in progress, me included. All of us need to raise the bar on our personal walk. We all have a need for further growth. One of the best ways to do that is to start a small group. You don't have to be a teacher to lead a group. You invite some friends over to review and discuss a DVD with some coffee and cookies. The Holy Spirit will take over. All you need to do is facilitate it. Make sure one person doesn't dominate. Make sure everybody gets an opportunity to participate. And it will become infectious. You don't have to be a teacher, only a facilitator. Workbooks and leader's guide, all that kind of stuff is amply available from many places. University course credit can be accrued while you're doing all of this. Therefore, Jesus says, "Be ye also ready, for in such an hour as ye think not, the Son of Man cometh." We can spend a lot of time expressing why we think the time is short. You look at the global horizon. The more you know about what's going on in the world, and the more you know your Bible, you can see the convergence taking place. Time is short. You want to do all that you can for the coming King. You want to be ready, for in such an hour as you think not, the Son of Man cometh. Okay, next time, we're going to go into chapter 7. Four unique responses in Capernaum that are worth our study. So for the next session, I want you to study Luke chapter 7, and I want you to contrast the responses of four people. Respond to faith, to despair, to doubt, and to love. four responses. Check them out. And let's stand for a closing word of prayer. Father, we praise you for who you are. We thank you for this evening, and we thank you for these impacting teachings. Father, we pray that through your Spirit, you would help us appropriate these to our own lives, that we each might be more effective, that we each might grow, that we each will raise the bar on our personal walks, that we each would discern and then respond to that calling you have for each one of us. We indeed are willing to be made willing to give all for you. We thank you, Father, for this time. We thank you for what you're doing in our lives. We pray that you would shield, protect, heal, encourage, and equip us as we commit ourselves without any reservations whatsoever into your hands in the name of Yeshua, our Lord, our Savior, our coming King. Amen.
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6: I grew up on a farm in Indiana where life was routine until the year a terrible storm forced Dad to sell out and move to town. Small town life for me was just as monotonous as life on a farm, so I wanted to spice things up a little. My job as a car hop at a local drive-in gave me a chance to smoke and try beer. I knew it was wrong because my family was religious. Then my coworker introduced me to pot, and that was even more fun. My family moved to Michigan, where I started college. At last, I was free to live the way I wanted, more parties and drinking. I felt very empty inside in spite of the partying. Drifting from one drunk to another, life had no meaning, and I cried out to God, begging for help or I would end it all. A friend down the hall gave me a Bible with underlined passages that I read to please her. I went to church with her for the same reason. Then, to please God, I took a job at a Christian radio station. My double life bothered me, praising God on the air and grieving Him afterward in the bars. One night I listened to the Unshackled drama on the radio, and the truth hit me. I couldn't change myself, but Christ could change me because He would make me a new person. I knelt and prayed, asking God to come into my life and make me new. I knew He had done just that, because a little later, my friend came by with some expensive beer that I refused. I'm Donna Disser, and if the Son therefore shall make you free, you shall be free indeed.
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0: Ben Page left a pro soccer career to start a youth sports ministry in an inner city neighborhood.
1: I was at a pivotal moment in my life, and I was like, I want that. I want my life to be important for something bigger than myself.
0: It takes a lot of hard work, but Ben is committed to sharing the love of Jesus Christ with his neighbors. Billy Graham explains why that's so important.
2: We might say that Jesus only had two verbs, come to Christ and then go.
0: Jesus wants you to come to him to find his grace, forgiveness, and purpose. But he also wants you to go tell the world about it.
2: You have to take seriously this call, this command. Surrender it all to the Lordship of Christ.
0: Ben found his purpose through a lot of prayer. And if you'd like to pray with someone about where God is leading your life, call us on our 24-hour prayer line. It's 855-255-PRAY. We're the Billy Graham Evangelistic Association.

0: Reminders of a Lost World. This is Ken Ham, author, speaker, and blogger on the Bible's reliability and authority. The world destroyed by the global flood of Noah's day was very different from today. And here's just one example. In the pre-flood world, there were towering stromatolite mounds built from algae and sediments washed in by tides. In today's world, much smaller mounds still exist in a few places. Now, these stromatolites are identical to ones in the past, just smaller. But why? Well, the fountains of the great deep forever changed the pre-flood ocean environment. And the new conditions made it hard for stromatolites to grow like they did before. These algae mounds are a reminder of the flood and a world lost because of sin.
1: 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Go to AnswersRadio.com for answers.

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Oh, and he brought

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1: Man, if you want to meet a go-getter, I'm the man. Anything to bring glory to myself. I grew up bouncing around a lot because my parents divorced and they were always battling for custody, putting us kids in the middle. I was born in Chicago, but they were from Puerto Rico, so I spent a lot of time there, which set me back in school. That made me bigger than kids in my class, giving me an advantage in sports. My ego got another boost when, at 17, I was asked to be a judge in a Mrs. Puerto Rico beauty contest. That's how I met Teresa, the girl I would marry. She was involved in the pageant. After graduation, I enrolled in the university, but Dad offered me a partnership in his produce business. So Terry and I married, and I took over the business. I spent too much time working and neglected my wife. Then I was seduced into cheating and was arrested. My wife stood by me, and I received probation, but then I had extramarital affairs, and she didn't stand for that. Some friends talked to me and made me see that I was a sinner. Then he introduced me to the remedy for sin, Jesus. I put my life and my future in his hands and went to my wife asking her forgiveness as well. She'd received Christ as Savior too, but didn't want to be reconciled until I showed her God's stand for marriage. Then she prayed, asking God to give her a renewed love for me. God answered our prayers and led us into ministry serving him. What a Savior! I'm Rafael Maldonado. If the Son therefore shall make you free, you shall be free indeed.
0: If you would like to be free from the weight of sin by receiving Jesus Christ as Lord and Savior, or maybe you have questions about it, call 1-888-NEED-HIM right now. Free Indeed is a production of Pacific Garden Mission, 1458 South Canal Street, Chicago, Illinois, 60607. 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

God. 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

0: glory fall, God. 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We're thirsty, God. 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Oh, thank you, Lord. Let your glory fall right now.
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0: You've probably heard someone say, love the sinner but hate the sin. But as Alistair Begg wraps up his study in Psalm 139, he points out why that's not always the right approach. We'll take a closer look at King David's prayer for divine vengeance and personal scrutiny today on Truth for Life Weekend.
1: If you remember when we began, we said that although this psalm is attributed to David, there is no historic reference that allows us to pinpoint it with any accuracy. We mentioned that the closing section and the presence of these enemies in verses 19 and 20 probably provided for David the context for the way in which he then reflects on the security that is his in God. And if you like, the presence of the enemies finds him retreating, or if you like, advancing into the security and provision and protection of God. You know when I sit down, you know when I rise up, you hem me in. Not a word of constriction, but a word by way of protection. And if the harsh reality of the wicked did give rise to the first 18 verses, to all that is contained there, then I think we can also say that the first 18 verses prepare the way for this closing section. In other words, when we read this closing section, we need to remember that David is not bloodthirsty, that the one who writes the concluding verses is the same one who has written the first 18 verses, who has spoken of the intimacy and care and protection and provision of God. Now, the reason that it's important for me to say that is because if we are honest, when we come to verse 19, it almost appears to be a discordant note. There's no question that of the 24 verses in the psalm, we would regard it as the most difficult, because it seems on first reading to be a kind of abrupt intrusion, a strange intrusion, causing us, as we read our Bibles, perhaps, or the morning on our own, and we're reading through Psalm 139, and as we perhaps even every so often read it out loud to ourselves so that it might stick in our minds, and we come to verse 19 and we say to ourselves, we just stop and say, well, where in the world did that come from? Well, the answer is it came from verses 1 to 18. It is not an inappropriate interruption. And I hope to be able to show us this morning that it is because of the immensity of David's experience of the living and true God that he responds in the way that he does to the wicked. God is so precious to him that he finds those who speak against God as intolerable. He finds, if you like, their revolt to be revolting. You see, when a person's world is full of God, then that person will actually long for the elimination of evil. If you think about it this morning, you realize that any true believer longs for the day when evil will be destroyed, when sin will be no more, when God will complete what he has purposed from all of eternity, a reality that David had only the slightest hint of, and which we understand will be a reality in the new heaven and in the new earth. It is because of the immensity of his love for God that he is so careful to respond to all that opposes God. These individuals, verse 19, are bloodthirsty, they are blasphemous, and they rise up against God. You've got to get this clear in your mind. David does not turn cantankerous in this final section. It is because he has such an understanding of the magnificence of God, the indescribable God, the holy God, that everything that is antithetical to that God is a concern to him. Now, to try and guide our way through this, I want to point out, first of all, that this is a prayer. To whom does David direct these comments? If you look in your Bible, you will see that he is directing these comments to God. He has begun the psalm, O Lord, Yahweh, you have searched me and you know me. And he's still speaking to God. And he's speaking to him, if you like, in prayer. It is an imprecatory prayer. It is one of about 30 imprecatory psalms in the book of Psalms. An imprecation is essentially a curse. And the cursing psalms are there as an expression of the magnificent holiness of God and how all that opposes God will one day be destroyed. What it is a prayer for divine vengeance. A prayer for divine vengeance. Now, immediately people will find themselves embarrassed by this. Old Testament scholars throughout the ages are very, very tempted to do all kinds of things when you come to passages like this. Some will say, well, this was not David, this was somebody put this in here, and so on. It doesn't help anything at all. It's really quite stupid. The fact of the matter is, we are tempted then to play the Old Testament against the New Testament. So people come to this and they seek to get out of it, as it were, by saying, well, this is the Old Testament, of course. And we know, wrongly, that the Old Testament is obsolete. You don't find this stuff, do you, in the New Testament? Well, yes, actually you do. Now here we go. Matthew chapter 23. And you can read the whole of Matthew 23, but we won't. Verse 29, this is Jesus speaking. Woe to you, scribes and Pharisees, hypocrites, for you build the tombs of the prophets and decorate the monuments of the righteous, saying, if we'd lived in the days of our fathers, so on and so on and so on. Fill up then the measure of your fathers, you serpents, you brood of vipers. How are you to escape being sentenced to hell? How are you going to escape the destruction? This is Jesus. This is New Testament. Now, if we turn it around the other way, we also need to understand this, that in both the Old Testament and in the New Testament, vengefulness is expressly forbidden. You see how we need a whole Bible to understand the Bible? So that people say, well, they did that kind of stuff in the Old Testament, and it wasn't a problem at all. Well, listen to the book of Leviticus and chapter 19. You shall not hate your brother in your heart, but you shall reason frankly with your neighbor, lest you incur sin because of him. You shall not take vengeance or bear a grudge against the sons of your own people. But you shall love your neighbor as yourself. I am the Lord. So in other words, in the Old Testament, love for our enemies is not an option. It is an obligation. That's the first thing. Notice that this is a prayer. He's not standing on a rooftop shouting at people. He is not up in a position of exalted kingship, saying, look at all these wretched people down there. That is not what he's doing. In fact, I've thought long about it. I wonder, was he standing up? Was he sitting down when he wrote this? Did he write it and then lie down on his bed? Did he lie on his bed and say, oh Lord, you've searched me and you know me. You know when I'm lying down and so on. Was he still lying on his bed when he said, oh God, oh that you would slay the wicked. Oh that you would bring this to an end. First of all, it's a prayer. Secondly, it's not a program. It's not a program for David to implement. He, like us, is longing for a day when wickedness will be destroyed. The first psalm, remember, blessed is the man who doesn't walk in the counsel of the ungodly or stand in the way of sinners or sit in the seat of scoffers, but his delight is in the law of the Lord. By nature, we are that person. No delight in God, no interest at all. You remember how the psalm ends? As for the wicked, they are not so. They're like the chaff that the wind blows away. Therefore, the wicked will not stand in the judgment, nor sinners in the congregation of the righteous. David understands this. That's how he began his book of Psalms. This is not a program for David to go out and implement. Well, I won't take time to turn you to it, but if you are interested, you can go back and check, and you'll find a number of occasions when we studied in 1 and 2 Samuel, David consistently refused to take matters into his own hands. Do you remember? In the cave, and his friends said, "Take him out now. You can kill him now." David says, "No, I'm not going to do that. I will not do that. I will not take matters into my own hands." David realizes that he is not driven by spite or vindictiveness or by a desire to get even. He is driven by a zeal for God. He's God's king, and as a result, his enemies were not simply private enemies, they were enemies of God. Remember again, when we studied in 1 and 2 Samuel, we said, well, why would the king then exercise such punishment on those who were opposed to him? And the answer is because they were opposed to God Almighty. He was God's king, and therefore their opposition to him was an opposition to God. The fact is that David sees evil, and he sees how evil evil is, and so he hates it, as he says here in verse 22, with a complete hatred. The challenge for us, isn't it, that it's hard for us to give voice to that kind of expression of divine purity without actually it being mixed with an agenda of personal venom and animosity. There is a perversity about our souls that while at the same time saying, I absolutely despise and hate that, and something in your mind going, I wonder what it would be like to do that. I wonder what that would be like. We have to be very honest, don't we? It's a prayer, it's not a program. Thirdly, in dealing with it, it reveals our predicament or our problem. A problem to which I've already alluded. Because if we are honest, as I say, within ourselves, we're hesitant to pray in that way. And not just because this was the prayer of God's king and we are not God's king, but because we actually find this kind of confrontation to be distasteful. And yet, I was helped by just a sentence from Dick Lucas this week where he said in passing in a talk that he gave in the 80s, it's never wise to dismiss from the Bible things we find difficult or distasteful. It's never wise for us to seek to dismiss from the Bible the things we find difficult or distasteful. These are not aberrations. These are part of the living Word of God. So then what is our predicament? Twofold. Number one, we are confused in our thinking. Confused in our thinking. You say, well, you can speak for yourself in this regard. Okay, then I am confused, easily confused in my thinking. Because we have grown very comfortable with the idea of love the sinner, hate the sin. And David doesn't seem to be doing that. No, he actually hates the sinner. I would like that you got rid of them, that you destroyed them. They are malicious in their intent. They take your name in vain. They blaspheme you. I loathe them. I hate them. I count them my enemies. Now, there is truth to this, isn't there? That we do love the sinner and we hate the sin. We could think of ways in which that would be immediately applied. But it is easy to overstress that notion, to make that notion say something that it doesn't mean. Listen to John Stott. Evil is not something abstract. It exists in the hearts and ways of evildoers. So when the judgment of God falls, it will fall on evildoers, not upon evil in abstract. So David recognizes this. He realizes that he lives in a world in which evil abounds. He's not speaking about evil as a construct of an idea. No, because evil reveals itself in the hearts and lives of each of us. And so again, our confused thinking has to be brought underneath the jurisdiction of the Bible. The Bible will help us out on every case. So for example, John chapter 3 and verse 16, everybody knows it, right? For God so loved the world that he gave his only begotten Son, that whoever believes in him should not perish, but have everlasting or eternal life. That's John 3:16. John 3:36, 35, the Father loves the Son and has given all things into his hand. Whoever believes in the Son has eternal life. Whoever does not obey the Son shall not see life, but the wrath of God remains on him. So simultaneously, God's wrath is revealed against all sin, and his love is extended in the person of his Son to those who are in rebellion against him. We could say more on that, but we won't. The challenge for us, the predicament for us, is that we are so easily confused in the way we think. We pay too much attention to cliches, often generated by well-meaning people, but not really true to the unfolding story of the Bible. We're confused in our thinking, but here's what I think is even more devastating, and I struggled with this all week. We're compromised in our living. My bigger problem with this psalm is not intellectual, it's moral. You see, because if God's king, David, who writes this, sees how evil is, we fail to see how evil is. And as a result of that, we recoil from God's judgment. Why would he ever do this? Why would he ever respond in this way? Because he is absolutely holy. He is of purer eyes than to look upon evil. And so David says, these folks blaspheme your name. They use it as a curse. They are opposed to you at every point. We've grown accustomed to disgrace, haven't we? The fact is, evangelical Christianity, if we are very honest, as we must be, evangelical Christianity is weak when it comes to the matter of moral outrage. Oh, you say, no, wait a minute. There's tremendous moral outrage. So people are greatly concerned about matters of public morality. But it is relatively easy for us to stand, as it were, on the bridgehead and deal with matters of public morality. It's fascinating that at this point in history, both sides of the Atlantic Ocean, people are making a career out of apologizing for things that they had nothing at all to do with 200 and 300 years ago. So we become adept at being able to ask for forgiveness for things we never did, while failing to ask for forgiveness for the things I did 20 minutes ago. That's what I mean about the compromise that is there in moral terms. It's what James is addressing. Out of your mouth comes blessings and cursings. Brothers and sisters, these things should not be. In other words, you're radically different. But are we? It's a prayer. It's not a program. We have a problem. And finally, this is to be our posture. Verse 23 and 24. David is calling upon God to deal with the wicked. And now he submits himself to divine scrutiny. He doesn't confine his attack to the evil around him. He faces up to what is within him. When we began, we quoted from the introductory prayer to the communion service in the Anglican prayer book, Almighty God, before whom all hearts are open, all desires known, and from whom no secrets are hidden. You see what he's doing? He's actually concluding as he began. Lord, you search me, you know me. Lord, you know how I hate those who are opposed to you. Before I close this off, he says, I want you to search me. Try me. Check for grievous ways in me. Lead me in the way of everlasting. What he's acknowledging is what we must acknowledge, that our hearts and in our hearts are the seeds of appalling evil. McShane, he said that he considered that the seeds of every sin known to man clearly dwelt in his own heart. When Isaiah saw the Lord high and lifted up, and his train filled the temple, when he saw God as God is, then he saw himself as he is. It's quite staggering, isn't it? The prophet of God, he said, woe is me, woe is me. Fascinatingly, he'd been doing the woes before he got to this one. You can do this for Homer, but in chapter 5, he says, woe to those who do this. In verse 11, woe to those who do this. In verse 18, woe to those who draw iniquity with cords of falsehood. Woe to those who call evil good and good evil. Woe to those who are heroes at drinking wine and valiant men and mixing strong drink, who acquit the guilty for a bribe and deprive the innocent of his right. His prophetic voice sounds out with great clarity. And then he says, woe is me, for I'm lost. I'm a man of unclean lips. I dwell in the midst of a people of unclean lips. For my eyes have seen the King, the Lord of hosts. Isaiah was arguably the greatest preacher of his day, of his generation. Everybody listened to him. And yet, before the bright intensity of the revelation of God in all of his holiness, what did he discover? He discovered that it was precisely in the area of his strengths and his gifts that he was deeply sinful. Isaiah got it. David gets it. I hope we get it too.
0: 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I'm Bob Lapine. Thanks for taking time out of your weekend to study the Bible with us. 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
2: I was born and raised in England, where my father was a lawyer who rose to the rank of Brigadier General during World War II. Although he wasn't a Christian, I was sent to the Westminster Abbey School. I found religion to be a bore and fell in with some dirty-minded boys. Our language and behavior grew progressively worse. When I was 12, however, I began going to the Sunday afternoon Bible class, where I heard the gospel for the first time. During summer camp when I was 13, I gave my life to Christ. I had always wanted to join the Metropolitan Police Force and took the exams when I finished school, but God had other plans. They discovered color blindness, which disqualified me to be a policeman, so my parents urged me to study law. I hitchhiked through Europe and saw what a need there was for the gospel there. Then I undertook the study of law. But 2 years into my career, the Lord led me to assist in a huge revival in Manchester with an American evangelist. That's where I met Sylvia. When the revival ended, I was accepted to work at their headquarters in the U.S. Sylvia joined me, and we were married. We visited Pacific Garden Mission and developed a burden to help the homeless. Then we went to Los Angeles, where we had a bad car accident. I felt such peace, even during the ambulance ride to hospital, because I knew that God was in control even if I died. Wouldn't you like to have that kind of peace? Put your trust in Christ, and you will. I'm Harvey Thomas, and if the Son therefore shall make you free, you shall be free indeed.
1: If you would like to be free from the weight of sin by receiving Jesus Christ as Lord and Savior, or maybe you have questions about it, call 1-888-NEED-HIM right now. 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

0: All those past mistakes, they can leave you feeling unworthy. But Sissy Graham Lynch is here to tell you, Jesus can use you no matter what you've done in the past.
1: There's no such thing as a perfect follower of Christ. Even when you fail, God's plan for your life does not change. Jesus uses real people, and our hearts can be changed by his love when we decide to follow Jesus.
0: A transformed heart. Sissy's grandfather, Billy Graham, had something to say about that.
2: Be not conformed to this world, says the Bible. The transformed man loves when others hate. He is just when others are prejudiced. He is understanding when others misunderstand. And he is poised when others are frantic.
0: A transformed heart can be yours through a relationship with Jesus Christ. Learn about that at findpeacewithgod.net. We're the Billy Graham Evangelistic

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1: What makes a person want to commit suicide? Well, in my case, I had reached retirement with nothing to live for. Funny, I had been hard driving all my life trying to succeed. And succeed I did. I had to work hard after my husband died, leaving me and our 5-year-old daughter desolate. She was all I had because my own parents had been killed in a car crash before she was born. I went to work in a realtor's office, learned the business, and eventually became a partner, making us both rich. I was nicknamed the Tiger Lady. After a so-called ladies' man used me, I never dated again. I just worked and raised my daughter, who is the focus of my ambitions. I wasn't at all happy when she chose a Christian college, and I was livid when she got married after graduation and became a missionary. She tried to evangelize me, but my heart was hard as stone. I had to admit, though, theirs was a good marriage as they went off to the mission field. A few years later, I retired, and time weighed heavily on my life. I had nothing to live for and began to drink and take pills to get me through the day. I was saving up pills to end my life when my daughter came home on furlough. She told me suicide was the ultimate blasphemy to a holy God who loves us, a denial of His power to solve our problems. Then she explained how God demonstrated His love by giving His Son, Jesus Christ, whose death and resurrection gives us eternal life. I'm Patrice. If the Son, therefore, shall make you free, you shall be free indeed.
0: If you would like to be free from the weight of sin by receiving Jesus Christ as Lord and Savior, or maybe you have questions about it, call 1-888-NEED-HIM right now. 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
2: God is going to give you some trials to see if your faith is real. Now, tests come in two kinds. The devil tempts us to do evil, to cause us to stumble. God tests us to cause us to stand. What God wants to do is to make our faith strong and pure. God means you no harm. God wants you to understand whether or not you have the real thing.
1: Welcome to Love Worth Finding, featuring the profound truth of the gospel simply stated in the messages of Adrian Rogers. As we just heard, we will experience two kinds of tests throughout life, those that cause us to stumble and those that cause us to stand. God may ask us to do something that surprises us, and our response will reveal our true faith. In Hebrews chapter 11, we're reminded of when Abraham's faith was tested. If you have your Bible, turn there now. We'll begin in verse 17, as Adrian Rogers reveals more about the testing of your faith.
2: I want to talk to you today about the testing of your faith. Warren Wiersbe has reminded us that a faith that cannot be tested cannot be trusted. For example, how would you like to get on an airplane that had never been tested? How would you like to have a doctor do surgery on you who had not passed some tests in medical school? I heard of a man who was having surgery, and the doctor said, "You seem nervous." He said, "Yes, this is my first surgery." The doctor said, "Yes, I know how you feel. It's mine also." We want people to have a faith that can be trusted, so therefore it has to be a faith that can be tested. Now look, if you will, please, here in verse 17. By faith, Abraham, when he was tried. Do you see that? That word tried means when he was tested, when he was put to the test, offered up Isaac. And he that had received the promises offered up his only begotten son, of whom it was said that in Isaac shall thy seed be called. That is, he's the hope of all your descendancy. Your children, grandchildren, and great-grandchildren are going to come through Isaac. That in Isaac thy seed shall be called. And the Bible says that Abraham offered him up. That means he gave him as a sacrifice. Now, how could he do that? Well, look in verse 19. According that God was able to raise him up even from the dead, from whence also he received him in a figure, in a type, he received him. Now, friend, God is going to give you some trials, some tests, to see if your faith is real. Now, in the Old Testament, as we're going to see in a moment, the King James says God did tempt Abraham and said, offer up Isaac. Well, the word tempt does not mean a solicitation to do evil there. It means a testing, a trial. Now, tests and trials come in two kinds. The devil tempts us to do evil, to cause us to stumble. God tests us to do good in order to cause us to stand. Now, this is one of those testings that we have. What God wants to do is to make our faith strong and pure. Put in your margin this ancillary verse, 1 Peter chapter 1, verse 7, that the trial, that is the testing of your faith, being more precious than of gold that perisheth, though it be tested or tried with fire, might be found unto the praise and honor and glory at the appearing of Jesus. When Jesus comes, don't you want to have a pure faith, like purified gold? Then God's going to put your faith in the fire. Some of you right now probably have faith in the fire. Some of you are going through a test, an ordeal. God means you no harm. God wants you to understand whether or not you have the real thing. Now, temptation from Satan, these are pretty well standardized. But The trials that come from God, these are tailor-made. God knows where you are, God knows your circumstances, and God may put you through a test. Now, this is the New Testament commentary on the Old Testament story. To understand what the writer of Hebrews is talking about here in Hebrews chapter 11, you have to go back to the Old Testament. So let's just put a bookmark in Hebrews 11 and go back to Genesis 22. Let's get the story. Let's find out what happened here when the Bible says that God put Abraham to the test. I'm going to read 14 verses in a row, so just open your Bible, look along with me, and hang on. Genesis 22, 1 through 14. And it came to pass after these things that God did tempt Abraham. Now remember, God's not trying to get Abraham to sin, but to stand. The Bible says God tempteth no man with evil, neither can he be tempted. God is testing Abraham and said unto him, Abraham. And he said, Behold, here I am. And he, God said, Take now thy son, thine only son Isaac, whom thou lovest. By the way, this is the first time the word love is found in the Bible, right here. Whom thou lovest, and get thee into the land of Moriah, and offer him there for a burnt offering upon one of the mountains which I will tell thee of. Can you imagine? Take your son and offer him as a burnt sacrifice. Verse 3, And Abraham rose up early in the morning, and saddled his ass, and took two of his young men with him, and Isaac his son, and clave the wood for the burnt offering, and rose up, and went into the place of which God had told him. Then on the third day Abraham lifted up his eyes, and saw the place afar off. And Abraham said unto his young men, Abide ye here with the ass, and I and the lad will go yonder and worship. Now watch this, and come again unto you. God just said, put him to death. And he said, we're going to go up there and worship God, make a sacrifice. And both of us are coming back again. And Abraham took the wood of the burnt offering and laid it upon Isaac, his son. And he took the fire in his hand and a knife. And they went both of them together. And Isaac spake unto Abraham, his father, and said, My father? And he said, Here am I, my son. And he said, Behold the fire and the wood. But where is the lamb for a burnt offering? And Abraham said, My son, God will provide himself a lamb for a burnt offering. So they went both of them together. And they came to the place which God had told him of. And Abraham built an altar there and laid the wood in order and bound Isaac his son and laid him on the altar upon the wood. And Abraham stretched forth his hand and took the knife to slay his son. And the angel of the Lord called unto him out of heaven and said, Abraham, Abraham. And he said, Here am I. And he said, Lay not thine hand upon the lad, neither do thou anything unto him, for now I know that thou fearest God, seeing thou hast not withheld thy son, thine only son, from me. And Abraham lifted up his eyes and looked, and behold, a ram caught in a thicket by his horns. And Abraham went and took the ram and offered him up for a burnt offering in the stead, in the place of his son. And Abraham called the name of that place Jehovah Jireh, as it is said to this day, in the mount of the Lord it shall be seen. Ladies and gentlemen, that is an incredible story. God had never before commanded human sacrifice. And now he has commanded Abraham to take the son of promise, the beloved son, and put him to death. Now, the liberal theologians try to explain this away. But you cannot believe the inerrant, infallible word of God and say this never happened. You cannot explain it away. Others who doubt that God is sovereign say God couldn't do this. God is sovereign God. God can do anything he pleases. He doesn't have to get your permission or mine, either one. The command is given, take your son. Now remember, this son, Isaac, was the son of miracle birth. He is the son of promise. He is the beloved son. And the Bible says that Abraham, with no hesitation whatsoever, sets out for Mount Moriah. If you look in verse 3, And Abraham rose up early in the morning. That is, he begins now with no hesitation to do exactly what God told him to do. Use your imagination. Can you imagine before starting up that mountain that Abraham and Isaac are sitting there around the campfire? Can you imagine what Abraham must have felt as he looks into the face of his dear son, wondering, how will I say this to him? How will I explain it? The memories that he had raising this little boy, all of these things. What will Isaac say? What will his last look at me be like? Put yourself in Abraham's place. Now, God is going to test your faith by asking you to do something that may surprise you. Not by giving up the wrong things and the bad things, but by giving up the good things. Be relatively easy if God asks us to give up the bad things. Give up lying and stealing and cheating and pride to show that we love Him. But that's not what God is asking. God had given to Abraham a possession, a wonderful son. God had given to Abraham a program. I'll make of you a great nation. You're going to bless the whole world. And that program is going to come through that possession. And God had given to Abraham a promise. I will do it. And now God just seems to be asking for all of it back. God is just saying, now, Abraham, give all of this back to me. Now, there's some things we give up for the Lord. But the test of faith that Abraham is facing is not what he is giving up for the Lord, but what he is giving back to the Lord. Now, here's the question that I'm going to ask you and that I've had to wrestle with before I preached this message. Are you able to give your blessings back to God? Not are you willing to give up your sins for God? Are you willing to give your blessings back to God? That's what Abraham was asked to do. I want to lay three questions on your heart today, and let's see if your faith can pass the test. Question number one, can I trust God with the possessions he has given to me? Can I trust God with the possessions he has given to me? Now back to Hebrews chapter 11 and verse 17. By faith Abraham, when he was tested, offered up Isaac, and he that had received the promises offered up his only begotten son. Now the test was over a gift that God had given to him. Why the test? Could it be that Abraham is coming to love Isaac more than he is loving God? Could it be that he is coming to love the gift more than the giver? Could it be that God now is moving into second place? The angel said the test was to find out whether that is true or not. Listen to me. Let me tell you something about our God. God will never take second place in your life to anything or to anyone. Now, many of us want to give God a place in our lives. May I say it clearly? God does not want a place in your life. You say, then I'll give him prominence in my life. God does not want prominence in your life. God desires, deserves, and demands preeminence in your life. He will not be a part-time God with a duplex for a throne. Now, many of us like to have God in our lives. But how many of us say, God, I love you supremely? You see, We have to be very careful that our blessings don't become curses. Let me give you a significant verse. Put it in your margin. Malachi chapter 2 and verse 2. But if ye will not hear, and if ye will not lay it to heart, to give glory unto my name, listen, to give glory unto my name, saith the Lord of hosts, I will even send a curse upon you. Now listen to this next phrase, and I will curse your blessings. Did you hear that? I will curse your blessings. Blessings can become a curse. And God goes on to say, yea, I have cursed them already because you do not lay it to heart. You not listen. May I tell you what is wrong in God-blessed America today? God is beginning to curse our blessings. We have been blessed like no other nation on the face of the earth, and we spit in the face of God. More vileness, more immorality, more slaughter of the unborn, more disregard for God, more arrogance strutting through the earth. America has been blessed like no other nation. But we put God aside and have concentrated on our blessings. America has been blessed, but I'm just afraid that God is going to turn our blessings to curses unless we turn back to Almighty God. Does that frighten you? It frightens me. Friend, God says, I will not take second place to anybody, anything. Now, it was not wrong for Abraham to love Isaac. I love my children with all of my heart. As a matter of fact, no one can truly love his son until he loves God as he ought. God is not asking Abraham, do you love Isaac? He knew he loved Isaac. What God wants to know is, Abraham, do you love me more than you love Isaac? After the resurrection, Jesus asked Simon Peter, Simon Peter, lovest thou me more than these? Now, some people think that means, do you love me more than all these other disciples love me? But I don't think that's what he meant. I think he's standing there by the seashore and he's saying, Simon, do you love me more than you love these, your brothers? Do you love me more than you love these fish and these nets and these boats and this way of life? Do you love me more than these things? Simon Peter, I will not take second place in your life. Are you listening? The test of faith is not primarily between love and hate, but between two loves. Those things we love dearly and that which we must love supremely. Here's the question I had to ask myself before I could preach this message. Adrian, do you have in your heart any love that is greater than your love for Jesus Christ? I challenge you to ask yourself that question. Now, if there is in your heart, in your life, or if you consider there may be a love greater than the love you have for God, God's message to you from this passage of Scripture is get thee up to Moriah and put it on the altar and sacrifice it as a burnt offering. You have to ask yourself this question. Is there anything? What could it be? I have to ask myself that question. As a matter of fact, I do this. From time to time, when I find that perhaps my heart is getting cold, or perhaps I'm getting perfunctory or professional in the ministry, I get alone and I don't make a list of my sins. Those are relatively easy to deal with. But I list my blessings, my life, my health, my family, my darling precious wife, my children, my incredible grandchildren, my knowledge of the Word of God, my ability to preach the word, the gift of being the pastor of this church, my house, my clothes, any retirement income I may have laid by, just give it to him. It's yours. With an open hand, God, they and these are thine. That's not easy to do. And you know when you've done it, and you know when you've just said it. and didn't mean it. May I ask you a question? Is there anything you would not give back to God that God has already given to you if He asked you for it? That's a big question. And you say, well, God, you gave it to me. Why would you ask it back? That's none of your business. Is there anything God has given to you that you would not willingly give back to Him if He asked you for it? Now, listen to me carefully. Anything God has given you, you can trust Him with. And anything God has not given to you, you don't need. Does that make sense? Anything God has given to you, you can trust Him with. Anything God has not given to you, you don't need. Yes, I gave you Isaac. Now take him up to the mountain and sacrifice him to me. We're talking about the testing of your faith. Second question I want to ask you. Can I trust God with the purpose He has for me? We've talked about the possessions He's given to us. What about the purpose He has for us? Again, Hebrews chapter 11, verses 17 through 18. By faith, Abraham, when he was tried, offered up Isaac. That's the possession. And he that had received the promises offered up his only begotten son, of whom it was said that in Isaac shall thy seed be called. Now here's the plan. Here's the purpose. God had given Abraham a purpose, and Abraham said, okay, I'm tracking along. Now I know what's going to happen. I'm going to have a son, and this son's going to have sons and sons, and I'm going to have a great descendancy, people of faith. And now God says, put it to death. You know, that didn't make sense. That did not make sense. Faith is not primarily believing God in spite of the evidence. It is obeying God in spite of the consequences. In spite of the consequences. Not knowing why. Not having to know why. Obedience is the great proof of our trust and our faith. When we know that we know that we know we have a word from God, we don't pass it past the judgment bar of our understanding. We just simply obey.
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2: As a little tyke, I went to church, memorized Bible verses, learned what the teacher called the plan of salvation, and heard the importance of good choices. I even joined the church, figuring it'd keep me out of hell. But none of it meant anything to me, especially the part about choices. So by the time I was 15, I was a drunk. Started smoking pot, and that led to using and selling heroin. When street sales dried up, we knocked off a drugstore to get the makings for our own heroin. But the brew was bad and nearly killed me. After that, I was in and out of jail regularly. One day, off to get a shipment of heroin, my cousin and I had a minor accident that disabled our car. When a good Samaritan stopped to help, we hijacked his car. Turned out he was a cop, and we were arrested for armed robbery and attempted kidnapping. With nothing to do in jail, I started reading a Bible my mother brought me. In time, I became filled with guilt over what my life had become, and I remembered what I learned as a kid. Right there in that jail cell, I received God's free gift of forgiveness. He made me a new man. I still had legal problems, but God gave me the grace to see them through. After that, my life's work became telling others how they can escape sin's hold. I'm Bill Henderson, and if the Son therefore shall make you free, ye shall be free indeed.
1: If you would like to be free from the weight of sin by receiving Jesus Christ as Lord and Savior, or maybe you have questions about it, call 1-888-NEED-HIM right now. 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

0: Deadliest Catch. This TV program follows the lives of men who work in the most deadly profession in the world. They sail the waters of the Bering Sea to fish for the Alaskan king crab. No doubt, there are times when these mariners are scared.
1: You want to get yourself killed?
0: But they overcome their fears to do their job. Do you know who else is in the fishing business? Followers of Jesus Christ. That's right. The Bible tells us that Jesus wants us to be fishers of men. Some of us are called to do this in dangerous waters, in parts of the world where persecution is terrible. Others of us have the task of casting nets in relatively calmer waters. In either case, we need to overcome our fears to do the job at hand. Would you like to learn how?

We have more. So how is it that our needs do not diminish in proportion to our possessions? Although we have the world at our fingertips, we all lie down at night as paupers. We soon discover what Anne Hawkes expressed when she first penned these words in 1872. We really do need Jesus. There is no gadget that can substitute for God. There is no technology that can provide the communion with Him that we so desperately need. And there is no amount of money that can buy the peace that Christ affords.

0: of Unshackle, Pacific Garden Mission presents Free Indeed.
1: I suffered more than most people growing up. Beatings, desertion, in and out of children's homes. I couldn't wait to get married and have children of my own. At 16, I married a man 10 years older than I. Fred was so kind and considerate while we were dating, and even after our first child was born. But after our second daughter came along, he became abusive to me. My family started living with us, making matters worse, except for my younger brother, Bob. He tried to tell me about Jesus, but I was too full of self-pity to listen. And then Bob died unexpectedly, and I had no one who cared. Life got worse. Our firstborn son died right after he was born. So I started chasing around with my sister. Fred became a wild man. Our second son was born but lived only 16 hours. And then our third son was born and lived. When Fred refused to buy penicillin for our sick boy, I left my husband and got a divorce. I had to put my three children in different homes while I stayed with a Christian family. And there I met Orville, a new believer in Christ. He read the Bible to me and taught me so much about Jesus Christ. But then he suddenly died, too, of a brain hemorrhage. His death forced me to look to Christ instead of man, and I cried out to God to save me. I began listening to Unshackled on the radio, and then I took my children to Pacific Garden Mission, where a counselor helped us live for Jesus. I'm Emmeline Strauss. If the Son therefore shall make you free, you shall be free indeed.
0: If you would like to be free from the weight of sin by receiving Jesus Christ as Lord and Savior, or maybe you have questions about it, call 1-888-NEED-HIM right now. Free Indeed is a production of Pacific Garden Mission, 1458 South Canal Street, Chicago, Illinois, 60607. 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

0: ever made some bad choices? I mean, really bad choices. Well, Billy Graham shared a story from the Bible that should encourage you.
1: It's a picture of a young man, and he goes to his father, and it was the law of the day that he could ask for his inheritance. And being the youngest son, he inherited one third of the estate.
0: The son went to a big city, had him a big time, but then
1: this boy squandered his wealth in wild living. He realized he had sinned, and he cast himself on the mercy of his father.
0: The father welcomed his son home with open arms, not with punishment. And God will do the same for you if you surrender your heart to him.
1: God's not waiting to judge you. God loves you. He sent his son to die on the cross for you. He wants to put his arms around you and receive you back to himself.
0: Learn more at findpeacewithgod.net. We're the Billy Graham Evangelistic Association.
2: A wonderful brother played at the gathering a couple of weeks ago. Did a wonderful job. Again, though, this what you need to understand is this music is all coming out of relationship and out of community. And while these people are all great musicians, we're more excited about our relationship with each other and our relationship with the Lord. That's where the music comes from. Music comes out of community, and that's one thing we're trying to demonstrate, I guess, tonight. But it's a privilege to have him here, and I'm proud to call him my friend, Mr. Kirk Whalum.